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4: I'm Janine Herbst with these headlines. President Trump says the U.S. has reached a deal with Iran, and he says on social media that the Strait of Hormuz will be reopened and the U.S. blockade removed. The Prime Minister of Pakistan, which has been mediating the talks, says the signing ceremony takes place Friday in Switzerland. Missouri State Highway Police say all 12 people on board a plane that crashed are presumed dead. 11 were reportedly skydivers along with the pilot. The NTSB is investigating. An airport official says the plane apparently couldn't gain altitude at takeoff. And President Trump turns 80 today and is spending it watching 7 UFC fights on the White House lawn tonight. It's to mark America's 250th anniversary. I'm Janine Herbst, NPR News.

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3: I'm Janine Herbst with these headlines. Former Senate Majority Leader Republican Senator Mitch McConnell has been hospitalized, according to his spokesperson. No information on his condition or what led to his hospital stay was released. The 84-year-old isn't running for re-election and has had several recent health issues. Days before the Republican Senate runoff primary in Georgia, President Trump endorsed Congressman Mike Collins. He's facing former football coach Derek Dooley in a runoff Tuesday after no Republican won enough votes in the May 19th primary. And Ebola continues to spread in Eastern Democratic Republic of Congo, with more than 670 confirmed cases and over 135 deaths. I'm Janine Herbst, NPR News.

0: That's all for our show today. 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

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K201HX, Mesquite at the Eureka Casino Resort. K201BF, Scotty's Junction. And K201AD, China Lake at 88.1. K203DR, Caliente at 88.5. K207CY, Round Mountain at 89.3. K207CY, Round Mountain at 89.3. K219AV, Beatty at 91.7. And K219LM, Lake Havasu City at 91.7 at the Nautical Beachfront Resort.

0: Let's stay on the 80s for a second there, Barry. I think I was privileged to be sneaking into Maxwell's in Hoboken underage at 17, right?
1: Congratulations.
0: And it seemed to, well, Steve Fallon, who was a flamboyant out gay man, owned the club, and he just always said, you know, anybody questions you, you snuck in from the restaurant, right? Meaning the liquor inspector. But, I mean, it seemed to me that when R.E.M. played there, when Husker Du played there, we just all knew they were gay.
1: Oh, you did? Okay, great.
0: You know, in part because after hours, Steve would lock the door, and I remember famously Bob and Grant, Bob Mould and Grant Hart, stripping down to their tidy whiteys and wrestling in the middle of the club. It's like, ooh, that's an interesting experience,
1: wow.
0: Right? And everybody knew about Michael Stipe, right? But I think the perspectives you bring, despite being, you know, one of the coolest people in the universe, writing for the Village Voice in New York, right? During when the Voice meant everything about alternative culture, you never forgot Rochester, where you know, it's like, I need lifelines. I need signs of hope as I'm forming my identity. Your book gave me new empathy for why Stipe waited so long to come out, why Bob Mould, Grant Hart waited so long to come out. And, I mean, you know, A, it was nobody's business, right?
1: Right.
0: But B, it was always there if you really opened your eyes and opened your ears.
1: I feel like that's true. Also, this would be a deep dive research project. There used to be clauses in contracts about morality that you can't jeopardize your, well, now we call it the brand, but you can't jeopardize your contract by doing something that is considered

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4: Welcome back to Sound Opinions. I am Greg Kot. He's Jim DeRogatis. This week, we're talking about Barry Walters' Chronicle, Mighty Reel, a history of LGBTQ music from 1969 to 2000. Let's get back to the conversation.
5: 478 pages, the galley is, but I was disappointed. You were just talking about rock and roll defining what was masculine, what was feminine, but did it really? The gender lines were always blurred. I'm just disappointed you didn't deal with Jagger and Little Richard. You know, well, it starts, you know, 1969 to 2000. Yeah. That's fair enough. You're conscious years as a music listener,
6: yes,
5: right? But it was always there, you know.
6: I guess I do mention Tutti Frutti and I do mention Little Richard. I certainly mention the Rolling Stones. I think, but their heydays were, from my perspective, and certainly their queerest music was before Stonewall. Although Jagger certainly put on more makeup around the time of Goathead Soup and, you know, the whole inflatable penis. But, and also I looked at it from a perspective of, has this been written before? Is this something that someone could look up in Wikipedia? If so, I feel like I'm trying to say what hasn't been said and isn't more obvious. And yes, I could have done a chapter on Rolling Stones, but I also tried to be honest with myself and say that, are there people who could do a better job at writing about the Rolling Stones than I could? And with that particular band, I felt like there were others who could and have.
5: No, fair enough, Barry. I'm needling you. I mean, you know, as I said, 478 pages and a tremendous amount of music spanning your lifetime and spanning, you know, six decades since Stonewall.
6: Right. Yes.
5: And that's a fair starting point.
6: Yeah. I originally, when I pitched the book, it was supposed to go from the beginning of recorded music to the present day.

0: 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I'm Nicholas Oliver Zaman. 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
2: Sotomayor's new album takes its name from the ancient Japanese philosophy of finding beauty in imperfection. It's called Wabi Sabi. There's plenty of beauty to be found on the album, a fusion of electronic music, Latin rhythms, and Afrobeat. Coming up, the Mexico City duo featuring siblings Raul and Paulina play songs from their latest album, Wabi Sabi, in a mini concert recorded for the World Cafe. Plus later in the hour, don't call him Sturgill Simpson, especially when it comes to Johnny Blue Skies. Can't control my breathing, can't stay calm. Your body's hotter than a brothel in Guam. And new music from Arlo Parks. Hey, thanks for being here. I'm Kaleo. This is World Cafe.
3: Live from NPR News in Washington, I'm Janine Herbst. President Trump says the Strait of Hormuz will be reopened later this week once a deal is signed with Iran. Pakistan mediated the agreement, which is meant to end conflicts both in Iran and in Lebanon. NPR's Michelle Kellerman has more.
4: Pakistan's prime minister says there will be a, quote, immediate and permanent termination of military operations on all fronts, including in Lebanon. The official signing ceremony is set for this Friday in Switzerland, and there will be technical talks before then. Iran's deputy foreign minister tells state media that once the U.S. lifts its naval blockade and the deal is signed, there will be a 60-day period of negotiations on other issues. At the top of Iran's list, the end of all U.S. sanctions. President Trump wants Iran to give up its nuclear ambitions, but his message on Truth Social focused on the first step, getting oil flowing through the Strait of Hormuz. Michelle Kellerman, NPR News, Washington.
3: The UK says it has seized an oil tanker that was passing through the English Channel this morning that it says is part of Russia's, quote, shadow fleet. NPR's Michael Levitt has more.
5: The tanker flew the flag of Cameroon, but the UK says the oil it was hauling came from Russia. In a video released by the UK's Ministry of Defense, armed forces of the Royal Marine Commandos and the UK's National Crime Agency descend from helicopters onto the ship's deck. They then patrol the interior corridors of the ship with their guns drawn. UK Prime Minister Keir Starmer said the vessel was part of what he calls Russia's shadow fleet, a collection of ships used to covertly export Russian fuel, allowing Russia to skirt international sanctions imposed in response to the war in Ukraine. In a statement posted to social media, Starmer wrote that the operation, quote, reminds those fueling Putin's war in Ukraine that we will not let them hide. Michael Levitt, NPR News, Washington.
3: President Trump is endorsing Congressman Mike Collins just days before a runoff election on Tuesday in Georgia's closely watched U.S. Senate race. Alex Helmick from member station WABE reports.
6: Trump announced his endorsement in a post on social media. Trump called Collins a warrior and said he was supported by, quote, the most highly respected MAGA patriots in Georgia and beyond. The endorsement, again, pits the president against Georgia's Republican Governor Brian Kemp, who has endorsed Collins' opponent in the runoff, former football coach Derek Dooley. Trump and Kemp had dueled over Georgia's election results in 2020 when the president falsely claimed fraud in his loss to President Joe Biden. The winner of this runoff will face Democratic incumbent Senator John Ossoff in what is likely to be one of the most expensive races in the midterm elections. For NPR News, I'm Alex Helmick in Atlanta.
3: And you're listening to NPR News from Washington. President Trump is celebrating his 80th birthday today, watching a mixed martial arts UFC cage fighting event on the White House's South Lawn. It's part of America's 250th anniversary events. The fights are underway amid showers, with Trump sitting ringside. Meanwhile, polls show the public has concerns about Trump's age, mirroring doubts Americans had about former President Biden's age. The World Cup kicked off Thursday with co-host Mexico defeating South Africa 2-0 in Mexico City. NPR's Eleanor Beardsley reports 48 teams take the field this year, up from 32 4 years ago.
7: Journalist Simon Cooper has just published World Cup Fever, a footballing journey in 9 tournaments. He says soccer has brought him to touch the Amazon River and walk across the World War II battlefield of Stalingrad. He says there's nothing like the World Cup.
8: The World Cup is a kind of form of geopolitical struggle between countries. It's a very weird status ladder where the top country in the world is Argentina. The U.S. is just an also-ran, and China doesn't even figure.
7: 1,248 players will face off in 104 matches over the next 39 days. Cooper, who lives in Paris, counts France among the favorites.
8: France has reached 4 of the last 7 World Cup finals since 98. It's won 2 of them, lost 2 others just on penalty. So you could say France is the dominant world soccer nation of the last 30 years.
7: Eleanor Beardsley, NPR News, Paris.
3: U.S. futures contracts are trading higher at this hour. Dow futures up about 0.8%. NASDAQ futures are up 1.7%. S&P 500 futures up around 1%. I'm Janine Herbst, NPR News in Washington.
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10: From NPR, it's World Cafe. Hi, I'm Kaleo. Sotomayor's new album takes its name from the ancient Japanese philosophy of finding beauty in imperfection. It's called Wabi Sabi. Co-founder Raul Sotomayor says it's fitting for a band that transformed itself consistently over the last decade. Alongside his sister Paulina, they started the band out of Mexico City in 2015. With Raul on production and Paulina handling vocals, the group's new record continues their exploration of electronic music, blending house, Afrobeat, cumbia, dancehall, and kuduro on Wabi Sabi. Today we've got a mini concert from Sotomayor at their recording studio, Kaya Records, in Mexico City, and taped earlier this year. Our session gets underway with a performance of Me Dejo Llevar. It's Sotomayor on World Cafe.

0: Recorded live in Mexico City, it is Sotomayor with a performance of Si Te Vas. It is from their latest album, Wabi Sabi, which is available now. Huge thanks to Sotomayor. That's Paulina and Raul, along with their guest musicians, guitarist Uriel Duran and bassist Daniel Martinez, for their performance. We've got more in a minute on World Cafe.
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0: Welcome back. It's World Cafe. Our mini concert with Sotomayor was produced by Will Loftus. 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You can find it on our YouTube channel at World Cafe. Killers recently played the Champions League final, and even though I knew they would close with Mr. Brightside, I am glad they played this one. All These Things That I've Done on World Cafe.

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0: Welcome back. It's World Cafe. And I remember early on in the Wallflowers career, Jacob Dylan would get upset because concert posters would say, "Featuring the son of Bob Dylan." Factually true. But man, I'd like to do it without dad's help. Somehow, this is even weirder. Sturgill Simpson really doesn't want promoters to use his real name when promoting shows as Johnny Blue Skies. I guess I'm doing it too, but I'm not trying to sell tickets to a show. Simpson retired his real name after five albums, something he promised he'd always do. And people have figured out the connection because he sold out many a show simply using Johnny Blue Skies. Here's his latest situation.

0: Hard on everyone. It's Kathleen Edwards putting the wraps on this edition of World Cafe, and you can hear how the pandemic affected not just her career as a musician, but what it did to her business, a small coffee shop. 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We make this show from WXPN at the University of Pennsylvania in Philadelphia, and we will do it again on the next World Cafe.
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0: From NPR, it's World Cafe. Hey, I am Kaleo. Coming up this hour, new music from Beck. You got to lie. Song is called Ride Lonesome and definitely reminds me of some classic era Beck albums. No word on a new album, but you will hear the song today. Also, no new album on the way, but a new song from Josh Tillman, a.k.a. Father John Misty. New single called The Payoff that's coming your way, as well as new music from The Strokes' forthcoming album due out at the end of the month. I'm going away to the country, don't wander off too far. And we'll go into the archives for a live performance from Margot Price. Last dance with Mary Jane, one more time to kill the babe. That's today on World Cafe.
4: Live from NPR News in Washington, I'm Dan Ronan. President Trump says a deal between the U.S. and Iran has been reached. NPR's Michael Levitt reports.
5: Ships of the world, start your engines. Let the oil flow, Trump wrote in a Truth Social post announcing the deal, stating that the U.S. and Iran have agreed to open the Strait of Hormuz. Iranian state media have also reported on the deal, signaling that Tehran is on board. The Prime Minister of Pakistan, which had been mediating the talks, also confirmed the deal on social media, stating that both sides have agreed to immediately halt hostilities on all fronts, including in Lebanon. He also stated that a signing ceremony is expected to take place on June 19th in Switzerland. Michael Levitt, NPR News, Washington.
4: Republican Senator Mitch McConnell is hospitalized, according to a statement to NPR from an aide. The former Senate Republican leader was admitted this morning, but little information about his condition is available. NPR's Eric McDaniel has more.
6: The 84-year-old senator has suffered regular health challenges in recent years and often moves about the Capitol in a wheelchair. In 2023, McConnell froze and appeared unable to speak for nearly 30 seconds during his weekly press conference as leader. He also suffered a series of falls, including one that resulted in a concussion and nearly six-week absence from the Senate. McConnell's always appeared to have a somewhat unsteady gait. A childhood bout of polio left him with a partially paralyzed leg. He announced in 2024 he'd step down from leadership, and in 2025 that he'd not seek election to another six-year term in office. After more than four decades, McConnell's time in the Senate is set to conclude at the end of this year. Eric McDaniel, NPR News, Washington.
4: 12 people are dead after a plane crash in Butler, Missouri, south of Kansas City Sunday morning. The aircraft went down shortly after takeoff. Madeline Fox from member station KCUR has more.
7: Officials say the single-engine turboprop plane was operated by Skydive Kansas City. All 11 passengers were on their way up to skydive. Bates County Sheriff Chad Anderson says many of the skydivers' family members were watching from the ground.
8: We just want to make sure that they're comforted. We have multiple clergy people here. We have multiple volunteers that's tending to any needs that they have or as much questions we can answer for them early on.
7: The Federal Aviation Administration and the National Transportation Safety Board are investigating the crash. For NPR News, I'm Madeline Fox in Kansas City.
4: The Carolina Hurricanes are the NHL Stanley Cup champions. Carolina defeated the Las Vegas Golden Knights 3-0 in Game 6 Sunday night to win the best of seven series 4-2. For the first time in American history, the South Lawn of the White House Sunday night was the scene of a 7-bout UFC card as President Trump and others welcomed thousands of visitors to a temporary stadium erected for the event. The event was also being held in conjunction with the president's 80th birthday, which is today. This is NPR News from Washington. He may be best known in the U.S. for playing Michael Corleone in the Godfather series, but in England, Al Pacino has just been honored for playing Shakespeare. Vicky Barker reports from London.
9: Since 1994, the Sam Wanamaker Award, named after the founder of Shakespeare's Globe, has been honoring those individuals who have best advanced public understanding and enjoyment of the plays of William Shakespeare. The judges honoring Al Pacino for what they call his lifelong commitment to Shakespeare, including, they say, celebrated performances in The Merchant of Venice, Julius Caesar, and Richard III, among others. In a statement, the 86-year-old Pacino said he is deeply honored by the award, adding, "Throughout my life, the theater has given me a sense of purpose and belonging, and Shakespeare has always been a guiding force in that journey." For NPR News, I'm Vicky Barker in London.
4: The Alabama Republican Party has rejected a challenge to U.S. Senator Tommy Tuberville that claimed Tuberville has not lived long enough in the state of Alabama to run for governor in November. Tuberville's former primary opponent pointed to what he said was proof that Tuberville actually lives in a $5.6 million Florida beach house and therefore is not eligible to run. But the party's 21-member steering committee rejected the challenge, saying tax records show Tuberville is a legal resident. Tuberville claims that his legal residence is actually a small home in Auburn, Alabama. He'll face former U.S. Senator Doug Jones in the November election. This is NPR.
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11: Welcome one, welcome all. I'm Stephen Kaleo. It's World Cafe. Beck is out on tour this summer, and he released a standalone single to promote it. Not the first time he's done that. And this might foretell a new album, and Beck always sounds different. If you like Golden Age or Sea Change era Beck, this is right up your alley. It's called Ride Lonesome. New music from Beck on World Cafe.

one of the most recognizable songs in the world. And it's just a handful of notes, but in a soccer stadium with 100,000 people, it's pure magic. White Stripes, Seven Nation Army on World Cafe. And here's new music from the Irish band Florence Road. The vocals are so good on this. It's called Rabbits Can Swim. It's on the Cafe.

0: Former John Prine Fellowship Award winner, Joby Riccio. That is new music from the Nashville singer-songwriter. It's called Buzzkill. New album is out now, Face the Feeling. We're back in a minute with live performances from The Vault when we get back to World Cafe.
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I'm Kaleo, and we've got a handful of performances picked out for you. And we start in 2018 with this one from Margot Price, who thoughtfully and tastefully covered this classic from Tom Petty. It's Mary Jane's Last Dance, live from the archives on World Cafe.

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Okay, new one from Father John Misty, Super Dense Like That, arranged by Drew Erickson, who's done work with Lana Del Rey and Mitski and Angel Olsen. It's a good one. It's called The Payoff.

0: Had to hit you with some James Brown, The Payback, paying off the payoff. New music from Father John Misty at the top. We're back in a minute with new music from The Strokes on World Cafe.
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0: Due out June 26th, The Strokes return with their new album, Reality Awaits, which feels like an AOL ad from 1997. This is called Going Shopping on World Cafe.

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3: Coming up on Business Daily, I'm on a remote island off the coast of Sierra Leone, one that's been earmarked to become Africa's first eco-city, a business hub to rival Singapore or Hong Kong. Is that a realistic ambition in one of Africa's least developed economies? That's Business Daily with me, Ed Butler, on Sherbro Island after the news.
4: BBC News with Vigialis. The US and Iran have agreed a framework deal to end their war. Donald Trump says he's authorizing the toll-free opening of the Strait of Hormuz and removing the US naval blockade of Iran. Britain, France, Germany and Italy have welcomed the agreement. Share prices rose. The price of Brent crude was initially down almost 4% to just under $84 a barrel. President Volodymyr Zelensky has condemned a Russian attack on one of Ukraine's holiest sites, the Orthodox monastic complex of Pecharovsk Lavra in Kyiv. The cathedral roof was badly damaged in a massive overnight bombardment. The stepson of the Crown Prince of Norway has been found guilty of rape and one count of domestic violence. Marius Borg Hoibu has been sentenced to 4 years in prison. He'd already pleaded guilty to drugs offences. Britain's Prime Minister Sir Keir Starmer has announced that under-16s in the UK will be banned from using social media. He said platforms were designed to be addictive and were harming children's happiness and mental health. Dozens of creators on the British-based adult content site OnlyFans have made allegations of fraud, violence and coercion involving rogue agents. OnlyFans says it takes user safety incredibly seriously. The Ebola outbreak in the Democratic Republic of Congo has continued to spread into new areas despite intensified surveillance and treatment efforts. Health officials say there are now nearly 800 cases. Almost 200 people have died. A fire that swept through a container home in northwestern Greece has killed four elderly siblings. The three sisters and a brother had been living in the container since an earthquake in the 1990s, supposedly as temporary accommodation. A mixed martial arts contest has taken place in a huge arena outside the White House to celebrate Donald Trump's 80th birthday. The president is a keen fan of the sport, but also holds shares in the company that runs it. BBC News.
3: Coming ashore on a desert island.
5: James Bond, you are now on the island. That's a beautiful Bond island. I know you are going to enjoy this tea.
3: I'm Ed Butler, and today on Business Daily on the BBC World Service, I'm in Sierra Leone, looking to see what a plan to transform this one island could say about the economic fortunes of the region as a whole.
6: Basically, a modern Singapore of West Africa that is sustainable and open for everyone, a place where people can live, work, play, and retire.
7: We have a history of ambitious projects not coming to pass. We hope it's not going to be another one.
3: A bold plan to fix underdeveloped Africa. That's Business Daily from the BBC. It's end of school in Bonth on the island of Sherbro, population 15,000 or so. It's a 5-hour drive down here from the capital, Freetown.

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3: Live from NPR News in Washington, I'm Dave Mattingly. The U.S. and Iran are expected to sign an agreement to end the war Friday in Switzerland. The deal was announced yesterday on Truth Social by President Trump, who says the signing in Geneva will result in the reopening of the Strait of Hormuz and an end to the U.S. naval blockade of Iranian ports. Protests by Iranian Americans are expected tonight outside the stadium in Los Angeles, where Iran is scheduled to play New Zealand in its first group stage match of the Men's World Cup soccer tournament. The Iranian team has been staying and training in Mexico. Taiwan's top spy agency is launching a website to allow citizens of China to share sensitive information securely. Ashish Valentine has more from Taipei.
4: Taiwan's National Security Bureau says as political controls get tighter in China, more and more sources there are contacting Taiwanese authorities to share sensitive information. The website aligns with similar efforts by the CIA, which has shared Mandarin language videos urging disgruntled Chinese officials to contact them. China's Taiwan Affairs Office also runs a platform encouraging sources in Taiwan to report on so-called separatist activity. China claims the self-ruled island is its own territory, and information is just one front of the expanding gray zone conflict across the Taiwan Strait. For NPR News, I'm Ashish Valentine in Taipei.

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1: The tax cattle, sheep, goats, wildlife pets, and rarely people. A screwworm fly lays hundreds of eggs in an open wound or body opening such as a nose in a living, warm-blooded animal. The rapid infestation can be deadly. Livestock owners are being urged to inspect animals regularly and immediately report a suspected infestation to a veterinarian. Screwworm poses a potentially devastating threat to the cattle industry. For NPR News, I'm David Martin Davies in San Antonio.
2: The National Transportation Safety Board is investigating the crash of a single-engine plane carrying 11 skydivers in Missouri. Everyone aboard was killed, including the pilot. The plane went down shortly after taking off from Butler Memorial Airport, about 70 miles south of Kansas City. The director of the Bates County Emergency Management Agency says it appears the plane stalled. I'm Dave Mattingly.
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6: It's Morning Edition from NPR News. I'm Steve Inskeep in Washington, D.C.
7: And Amy Martinez in Los Angeles, California. President Trump will join leaders of the world's wealthiest nations for a summit in the French Alps today, known as the G7.
6: The meeting, we expect, will involve talk of that peace agreement between the United States and Iran. The closure of the Strait of Hormuz raised oil prices and affected just about every economy on Earth.
7: We turn now to NPR's Eleanor Beardsley, who is following from France. Eleanor, this G7 summit will open in a few hours. What's the mood there?
8: Well, leaders will be bracing for the arrival of President Trump later today, but that's usually the case because he has a tendency to dictate the timing, the agenda, and the mood of such international summits. Commentators are saying he'll be arriving in a good mood, like a hero, fresh off of a deal to end the war with Iran. But European analysts are also noting that both the U.S. and Iran are claiming total victory, and that the U.S. is only fixing something it had broken. So basically, the world is back to where we were before the U.S. and Israel launched this war 107 days ago, they say. French President Emmanuel Macron is hosting the summit. This is his last G7, his last year in office. He reacted last night when the news broke, speaking from Evian-les-Bains in the French Alps, where he'll be receiving President Trump and the leaders of Canada, Japan, the UK, Italy, and Germany later today. He was cautiously optimistic. Here he is. He says, we need to see the consequences of this agreement, its support for Lebanon, the reopening of the Strait of Hormuz long term, and of course, an agreement on Iran's nuclear and ballistic weapons.
7: So I'm trying to remember, didn't European leaders say that they would help reopen the Strait of Hormuz once the fighting stops? If so, I mean, is that still on the table?
8: Yes, it absolutely is. Around 40 countries met in April in Paris, led by Britain and France, and they said they would contribute to such a force once the war ends. And France has an aircraft carrier in the region, the Charles de Gaulle, standing by. Alice Ruffo, who is France's deputy defense minister, spoke

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2: New York is planning a ticker tape parade on Thursday to honor the Knicks for winning the team's first NBA championship in 53 years. 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
6: It's Morning Edition from NPR News. I'm Steve Inskeep in Washington, D.C.
7: And May Martinez in Los Angeles, California. The chief negotiator between the U.S. and Iran says there is a deal to end the war that will be signed on Friday. Details, though, aren't public. President Trump says it will lead to the reopening of the Strait of Hormuz, and global oil markets responded with their version of a sigh of relief. Crude prices dropped to their lowest levels since the beginning of the war. NPR's Camila Domonoske covers energy. So what do we know about how this deal, once it's signed, will affect the flow of oil?
8: Yeah, there are still a lot of questions about the exact terms here. We haven't seen the actual text of an agreement yet. President Trump had initially posted online that he was authorizing the toll-free reopening of the Strait of Hormuz. That's the crucial waterway through which about a fifth of the world's oil and liquefied natural gas passed before this conflict. He later wrote that the strait would reopen after the deal is signed Friday to allow for the removal of mines. The time here is a bit murky. But oil markets responded very enthusiastically. Prices for a barrel of crude had been north of $100 a barrel for most of this conflict. Those prices had already been dropping. They fell a lot on Thursday and Friday in anticipation of a deal like this. And when trading reopened after the weekend break on Sunday evening, they dropped even more. I'm looking now, the global benchmark Brent crude is right around $83 a barrel.
7: Is that where what it was before the conflict began?
8: No. Prices had been down in the 60s. So we're still quite a bit higher than pre-war. And those prices are not likely to come all the way down, at least right away. I spoke with Kevin Book with Clearview Energy Partners. And he says you have to remember that there were important facilities, including oil production fields and refineries and ports, that were shut down or damaged in this conflict. That's going to take time to get those back up and running. Meanwhile, global stockpiles of crude oil were tapped into to compensate for the missing crude during the supply shock. Those need to be refilled. And then there's basic logistics.
9: In addition, ships that aren't in the strait right now have to get there to take cargoes away. Those that are in there have to leave. And so it might be a while. The market was in a significant surplus before the war. It's not obvious that we'll be in a surplus anytime soon.
8: And this is an important point, because those oil prices were actually unusually low right before this conflict started, because the world had too much oil, was producing more than was demanded. That helped blunt the blow of this oil shock these past few months. And it's really not

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5: Good morning, May Martinez. When you're a little kid, you'll wear anything to support your favorite team. That's why 5-year-old Mexican soccer fan Santi was wearing a red, white, and green Christmas sweater outside their training facility in the summer heat to match the colors of El Tri. A Mexican sports network found him, and striker Santiago Jimenez gave Santi his own personalized jersey and an invite to watch the team in Estadio Azteca. So it sounds like Christmas came early for Santi. It's Morning Edition.
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0: It's Morning Edition from NPR News. I'm Steve Inskeep.
5: And I'm A. Martinez. Most parents of young adults say they use smartphone apps to track their locations. That's according to a new survey out today. NPR's Allison Aubrey wondered, does that make parents feel more at ease or more stressed out?
7: Imagine it's a Sunday evening in the 1980s or early 1990s, and there's a queue for the payphone in the hall of a college dorm. Students line up, waiting their turn for a brief check-in with parents. That was typical, says Lauren Steinberg, a psychology professor at Temple University.
8: I think the norm would have been, you know, to have maybe a weekly phone call, probably not more frequently than that. But I think that parents and their adult children are much closer emotionally these days.
7: From what he observes as a professor, technology has led to a pretty dramatic shift.
8: To the point where sometimes during midterms or finals, the students have to kind of block their parents from texting them because they're interrupting them too much.
7: Sarah Clark is co-director of the new University of Michigan survey released today. She explains they surveyed about 1,500 parents of 18 to 25-year-olds.
9: The first thing we asked was whether they use location tracking. And I was just shocked. 52% do that. And when they do it, the majority of time it is location tracking is always on.
7: Many cited safety or peace of mind as a main reason to track, but about 25% of parents acknowledge that tracking may cause anxiety more than reassurance. Clark says the problem arises when parents use tracking as a way to micromanage.
9: Hey, why aren't you in class? I thought you had to work at 9 o'clock. Weren't you going to exercise today? That's a signal that that's a parent who's having difficulty making that transition.
7: From parenting a child to parenting a young adult, there's no right or wrong, and each family has their own way of communicating. But these experts agree tracking should not be used as a form of surveillance.
8: This period of the late teens and early 20s is a really important time for young people to develop a sense of autonomy and independence and to have parts of their life that their parents aren't necessarily in on.
7: And it does not need to be all or nothing. Parents can take the lead to set a new boundary.
8: I think a parent could say, I just want to keep in touch with you and find out what's going on in your life. And let's see if we can just make a set time.
7: Each week or a few times a week. Leah Beal, a college student at University of Michigan who's 19, says her whole family tracks each other on their smartphones.
10: I always feel really reassured knowing that my parents always know where I am and I know where they are. My whole family kind of tracks each other, and it's not a way of like forcing it on each other, but it's a nice way to like feel connected.
7: She works as a research assistant on the survey and says her advice is, if you don't want to be tracked, talk to your parents about a gradual shift.
10: For example, a young adult could tell their parents that they can have their location if they're out late or if they're traveling somewhere new.
7: She says in addition to her family, she and about 10 friends track each other's locations too, which is pretty common. So there are plenty of people to help keep her safe and stay connected. Allison Aubrey, NPR News.
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1: For KNPR News, I'm Xander Pippen. The Public Utilities Commission of Nevada holds its annual general consumer session tomorrow in Las Vegas, when the public can address the commissioners on a range of concerns. Data centers are likely to come up. The Public News Service's Suzanne Potter has the story.
2: The annual general consumer session takes place at 1:30 p.m. on Tuesday at the PUCN building in Las Vegas. Christy Watson with the Nevada Conservation League says she will ask the commission to oppose NV Energy's 2026 Integrated Resource Plan, which proposes three new methane-burning power plants to meet future demand from data centers.
3: Within 20 years, we're looking at 64% of the total electricity that NV Energy provides to the state could potentially be utilized by data centers if the number of data centers that want to come here get approved.
2: NV Energy also wants approval to add large solar arrays and battery storage facility. Watson says the PUCN should make it easier for people to afford rooftop solar, which would be much less expensive than the $5 to $6 billion it would cost to build three new gas power plants. Audrey Peral with the nonprofit Chispa Nevada says the PUCN should make sure that ratepayers don't get stuck with the bill for artificial intelligence-related infrastructure because many working families are already strapped.
4: We've seen three consecutive years of rate increases, and people are having to make decisions on whether they're going to pay their electricity bill or they're going to put food on the table. It's about taking their kids back to school shopping or keeping their lights on.
2: In a statement, NV Energy said its plan calls for large load customers to make long-term commitments and cover the cost of infrastructure. The consumer session will not be live-streamed, but people can submit written comments via the commission website. For Nevada News Service, I'm Suzanne Potter. 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
0: It's Morning Edition from NPR News. I'm A. Martinez.
5: And I'm Steve Inskeep. Good morning. The drones that Ukraine uses to defend itself against Russia and to attack Russia are, by definition, unmanned, but people are behind them. NPR's Joanna Kakissis reports on an elite Ukrainian unit launching those drones.
6: We're driving on a dirt road deep into a vast field that's somewhere in eastern Ukraine. We stop in the middle of that road and see soldiers in body armor. They are carrying something that looks like a jet that's about the size of a small car.
7: This is our beautiful drone.
8: Beautiful drone.
7: Yeah.
6: We've just arrived here with the long-range strike team. We are dressed like we should be on the front line, and the sun is setting, and we're just waiting. The team is part of Ukraine's unmanned systems forces. The unit's commander uses the military call sign Charlie. NPR is identifying the soldiers in this report by call sign at the request of Ukraine's military, which cites security reasons. Commander Charlie started running this unit 3 years ago when Ukrainian drone technology was in its early stages. Now, he says, these drone systems are very effective. Our defense forces do lack cruise and ballistic missiles, but our drones have really influenced the course of combat operations, and they have hit our enemy hard. Ukraine's long-range drones can travel 800 miles and have repeatedly targeted the lifeblood of Russia's economy, oil. Ukrainian President Volodymyr Zelensky says Ukraine knocked out nearly 40% of Russia's primary oil refining capacity in May. The Kremlin, however, has dismissed claims that these drone strikes have hurt Russia's economy. In the farm field, soldiers are hammering in temporary launch pads for the drones. A soldier with a laptop checks the flight plan and other logistics.
8: It's getting darker and darker. There's several drones in a row here. One, two, three. I count at least three.
6: Another soldier, he uses the call sign Push, tells me he's launching drones every night.
9: Every day we can see our work, the result of this work, and it's really motivate us every day. The best work in the world.
8: Why?
9: Because, you know, we are doing a lot of damage for our enemies, and it's everything we need right now.
6: Further down the dirt road, soldiers are placing drones on launchers. Commander Charlie says this used to take half a day. Now everything happens so much faster, he says. I compare it to a pit stop in a Formula One race. It's now totally dark out. A team wearing headlamps and infrared goggles starts up a motorcycle engine connected to the launcher by a cable. A soldier whose call sign is Yuki explains the setup. We need to create a high takeoff speed for the drone to fly, he says. And this is how we do that. The soldiers rev up the engine. And then comes a flash of fire. The drone flies up into the night sky.
8: There goes number three.
6: One after another, more drones are launched.
8: Number five.
6: Zelensky has often called these long-range drone strikes Ukrainian sanctions. Yuki says, so you've now seen our sanctions in motion. Let's hope these will finally force the Kremlin into a peace that is fair to Ukraine. The Ukrainian military won't say where these drones are going, only that the targets are hundreds of miles away in Russia or Russian-occupied Ukraine. Russia intercepts most of these drones, but some do get through. Commander Charlie confirms his team worked on drone strikes that hit an oil refinery outside Moscow last month. A strike, Charlie says, felt like justice. Because, he says, the residents of Russia's capital experienced firsthand what happens in our city.

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4: It's Morning Edition from NPR News. I'm Steve Inskeep in Washington, D.C.
5: And I'm A. Martinez in Los Angeles, California. President Trump will join leaders of the world's wealthiest nations for a summit in the French Alps today, known as the G7.
4: The meeting, we expect, will involve talk of that peace agreement between the United States and Iran. The closure of the Strait of Hormuz raised oil prices and affected just about every economy on Earth.
5: We turn now to NPR's Eleanor Beardsley, who is following from France. Eleanor, this G7 summit will open in a few hours. What's the mood there?
6: Well, leaders will be bracing for the arrival of President Trump later today, but that's usually the case because he has a tendency to dictate the timing, the agenda, and the mood of such international summits. Commentators are saying he'll be arriving in a good mood, like a hero, fresh off of a deal to end the war with Iran. But European analysts are also noting that both the U.S. and Iran are claiming total victory, and that the U.S. is only fixing something it had broken. So basically, the world is back to where we were before the U.S. and Israel launched this war 107 days ago, they say. French President Emmanuel Macron is hosting the summit. This is his last G7, his last year in office. He reacted last night when the news broke, speaking from Evian-les-Bains in the French Alps, where he'll be receiving President Trump and the leaders of Canada, Japan, the UK, Italy, and Germany later today. He was cautiously optimistic. Here he is. He says, we need to see the consequences of this agreement, its support for Lebanon, the reopening of the Strait of Hormuz long term, and of course, an agreement on Iran's nuclear and ballistic weapons.
5: So I'm trying to remember, didn't European leaders say that they would help reopen the Strait of Hormuz once the fighting stops? If so, I mean, is that still on the table?
6: Yes, it absolutely is. Around 40 countries met in April in Paris, led by Britain and France, and they said they would contribute to such a force once the war ends. And France has an aircraft carrier in the region, the Charles de Gaulle, standing by. Alice Ruffo, who is France's deputy defense minister, spoke this morning on the radio. Here she is.
7: Oui, nous sommes prêts.
6: So she says we are ready to contribute to reopening this strait and demining it as long as there's this agreement in place and the fighting has stopped. You know, Trump disparaged, he even mocked British Prime Minister Keir Starmer and President Macron for this offer of force after the war ends a couple months ago. But he wants them involved today. Analysts say Trump will be counting on these allies to help him buttress the deal and give it credibility. So we likely will see Trump treating his allies with respect in the next couple of days, they say.
5: Okay, so that's the big topic at the G7. What else will be discussed there?
6: Artificial intelligence, world trade imbalances, immigration, and also the war in Ukraine, which is a top priority ending it, is for Europeans. That's four of the G7 members. President Zelensky will be at the summit. Ukraine has been very successful, striking deep into Russia with its own, you know, drones and missiles long range. That's crippling Russian oil refining capacity. And Zelensky's hoping that strength will get Trump back to the negotiating table to put pressure on Russia to end the war.
5: And one more thing. Anything else on President Trump's European agenda?
6: Well, the summit ends Wednesday, but we know President Trump will be staying.

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3: I'm Indira Lakshmanan. Congress failed to extend warrantless wiretapping to surveil suspected terrorists abroad. Critics say losing that tool puts us at risk as we host the World Cup in July 4th.
4: 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And so we're going to shut the lights off on this program and put at risk the American people.
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6: Good morning, me Martinez. 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A Mexican sports network found him, and striker Santiago Jimenez gave Santi his own personalized jersey and an invite to watch the team in Estadio Azteca. So it sounds like Christmas came early for Santi. It's Morning Edition.
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8: At the same time AI is amplifying cybersecurity risks, it's also changing what a career path in the industry looks like. For entry-level job seekers like Megan Osteen, who's wanted to work in tech pretty much forever.
10: My dad, he was a software engineer, and I just remember like a lot of my childhood, I would sit in his office with him and he would explain to me what he was doing, like how it worked.
8: Life sort of got in the way of her plans. She left college when she became a mom and grabbed the work she could, most recently as a behavioral therapist for kids with autism. When her dad died a few years ago, she decided it was time to make a career leap, and she kept hearing cybersecurity was the way to go.
10: Because of the projected job growth and the demand within the field,
8: she took online courses and in February earned her first cybersecurity certification. She's been looking for jobs, but not finding many opportunities.
10: I just feel like it was false advertisement.
8: Cybersecurity jobs have been the focus of a decades-long workforce development push. Learn to code, but with the urgency of a national security imperative. It spawned a cottage industry of federal and state programs, for-profit boot camps, certifications, and online career coaches like Evan Lutz.
0: The thing that initially gave me rise on social media is that I can speak very quickly with concise ideas.
8: He's not joking.
0: If you want to start your cybersecurity career in 90 days, making $90,000 a year, the first thing you're going to need are certifications. We're going to go with Network
8: Lutz
0: Plus.
8: Lutz quit his job teaching high school math in 2019 to get into cyber and now advises others on his roadmap for success.
0: I've never seen this fail in the U.S., and it works every time.
8: Which, at the time, was true. Through the early 2020s, Lutz says, demand seemed insatiable. Interest rates were near zero, tech was booming, and workers were in short supply coming out of the pandemic. But workers weren't the only ones who got the message, says Joseph Fuller at Harvard Business School.
11: If you are an innovative company, you're looking out there and saying, you know what's worth a lot of money? Tools that mean companies don't have to hire so many cyber techs because they're hard to get and they're expensive.
8: AI is increasingly taking over the routine tasks that junior workers once handled.
11: And you're going to see that again and again and again.
8: Job seeker Megan Osteen says she might have to go back to her old job in behavioral therapy while she plans for her next steps.
10: There's a lot of weight on it, financial weight, especially because I am a single mom and I did, you know, pause my career, pause everything in order to pursue this. I want to, you know, prove that I can do it to like my dad, you know, and there is a lot of weight on it.
8: In the meantime, she's used AI to build a system that flags job scam phishing messages, which she's been getting a lot of during her search. I'm Megan McCarty-Carino, and that's Marketplace Tech. This is APM.
1: For KMPR News, I'm Xander Pippen. The Public Utilities Commission of Nevada holds its annual general consumer session tomorrow in Las Vegas, when the public can address the commissioners on a range of concerns. Data centers are likely to come up. The Public News Service's Suzanne Potter has the story.
12: The annual general consumer session takes place at 1:30 p.m. on Tuesday at the PUCN building in Las Vegas. Christy Watson with the Nevada Conservation League says she will ask the commission to oppose NV Energy's 2026 Integrated Resource Plan, which proposes three new methane-burning power plants to meet future demand from data centers.
13: Within 20 years, we're looking at 64% of the total electricity that NV Energy provides to the state could potentially be utilized by data centers if the number of data centers that want to come here get approved.
12: NV Energy also wants approval to add large solar arrays and battery storage facility. Watson says the PUCN should make it easier for people to afford rooftop solar, which would be much less expensive than the $5 to $6 billion it would cost to build three new gas power plants. Audrey Peral with the nonprofit Chispa Nevada says the PUCN should make sure that ratepayers don't get stuck with the bill for artificial intelligence-related infrastructure because many working families are already strapped.
14: We've seen three consecutive years of rate increases, and people are having to make decisions on whether they're going to pay their electricity bill or they're going to put food on the table. It's about taking their kids back to school shopping or keeping their lights on.
12: In a statement, NV Energy said its plan calls for large load customers to make long-term commitments and cover the cost of infrastructure. The consumer session will not be live-streamed, but people can submit written comments via the commission website. For Nevada News Service, I'm Suzanne Potter. 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
6: It's Morning Edition from NPR News. I'm A. Martinez.
15: And I'm Steve Inskeep. Good morning. The drones that Ukraine uses to defend itself against Russia and to attack Russia are, by definition, unmanned, but people are behind them. NPR's Joanna Kakissis reports on an elite Ukrainian unit launching those drones.
16: We're driving on a dirt road deep into a vast field that's somewhere in eastern Ukraine. We stop in the middle of that road and see soldiers in body armor. They are carrying something that looks like a jet that's about the size of a small car.
17: This is how beautiful drone.
18: Beautiful drone.
17: Yeah.
16: We've just arrived here with the long-range strike team. We are dressed like we should be on the front line. And the sun is setting, and we're just waiting. The team is part of Ukraine's unmanned systems forces. The unit's commander uses the military call sign Charlie. NPR is identifying the soldiers in this report by call sign at the request of Ukraine's military, which cites security reasons. Commander Charlie started running this unit 3 years ago when Ukrainian drone technology was in its early stages. Now, he says, these drone systems are very effective. Our defense forces do lack cruise and ballistic missiles, but our drones have really influenced the course of combat operations, and they have hit our enemy hard. Ukraine's long-range drones can travel 800 miles and have repeatedly targeted the lifeblood of Russia's economy, oil. Ukrainian President Volodymyr Zelensky says Ukraine knocked out nearly 40% of Russia's primary oil refining capacity in May. The Kremlin, however, has dismissed claims that these drone strikes have hurt Russia's economy. In the farm field, soldiers are hammering in temporary launch pads for the drones. A soldier with a laptop checks the flight plan and other logistics. It's getting darker and darker. There's several drones in a row here. One, two, three. I count at least three. Another soldier, he uses the call sign Push, tells me he's launching drones every night.
17: Every day we can see our work, the result of this work, and it's really motivates us every day. The best work in the world.
16: Why?
17: Because, you know, we are doing a lot of damage for our enemies, and it's everything we need right now.
16: Further down the dirt road, soldiers are placing drones on launchers. Commander Charlie says this used to take half a day. Now everything happens so much faster, he says. I compare it to a pit stop in a Formula One race. It's now totally dark out. A team wearing headlamps and infrared goggles starts up a motorcycle engine connected to the launcher by a cable. A soldier whose call sign is Yuki explains the setup. We need to create a high takeoff speed for the drone to fly, he says. And this is how we do that. The soldiers rev up the engine. And then comes a flash of fire. The drone flies up into the night sky.
18: There goes number three.
16: One after another, more drones are launched.
18: Number five.
16: Zelensky has often called these long-range drone strikes Ukrainian sanctions. Yuki says, so you've now seen our sanctions in motion. Let's hope we will finally force the Kremlin into a peace that is fair to Ukraine. The Ukrainian military won't say where these drones are going, only that the targets are hundreds of miles away in Russia or Russian-occupied Ukraine. Russia intercepts most of these drones, but some do get through. Commander Charlie confirms his team worked on drone strikes that hit an oil refinery outside Moscow last month. A strike, Charlie says, felt like justice. Because, he says, the residents of Russia's capital experienced firsthand what happens in our city.

0: President Trump says he has two jobs. President first, builder second. That means major construction projects reshaping the nation's capital. From WAMU and NPR in Washington, this is 1A. I'm Jen White.
1: And I'm Todd Swillick.
0: President Trump's vision for D.C. is becoming clearer every day. He demolished the White House East Wing to make room for his ballroom. He repainted the Lincoln Memorial reflecting pool.
1: And he's planning to build a 250-foot triumphal arch and to overhaul one of D.C.'s public golf courses. To get it all done, he's fired federal commissions, restructured planning boards. But who's paying for all of it?
0: For our weekly democracy series, If You Can Keep It, Trump's Washington Beautification. But first, the U.S. and Iran reach a tentative agreement to end the war and reopen the Strait of Hormuz. What we know after this news.
2: Live from NPR News, I'm Lakshmi Singh. Hezbollah is welcoming a preliminary agreement designed to end the war the U.S. and Israel initiated with Iran in late February, as well as Israel's military operations in southern Lebanon. Hezbollah is mainly based in Lebanon and is a proxy of Iran. Here's NPR's Jane Arraf.
3: Hezbollah said it viewed the agreement as a prelude to the complete withdrawal of Israeli forces and the return of displaced residents to their homes, particularly in border villages. But it also cautioned displaced Lebanese to wait before trying to return home in case Israel continued to launch attacks. Israel's defense minister said Monday that despite the agreement, Israel will not withdraw forces from southern Lebanon. More than 1.2 million people have been displaced by fighting in Lebanon, many of them unable to find shelter. In some parts of southern Lebanon, residents began going back after the ceasefire was announced. Jane Arraf, NPR News, Beirut.
2: The preliminary deal includes a halt to at least the U.S. naval blockade in the Strait of Hormuz. Blockade severely disrupted oil shipments, led to price surges in the United States and gasoline prices. But now we see, according to AAA, that the national average for a gallon of regular gas is down to just over $4. In World Cup competition today, Iran makes its 2026 debut in a match against New Zealand in Los Angeles, and the appearance by the Iranian team is getting a lot of attention. Steve Futterman reports.
4: The team arrived here yesterday from its training base in Tijuana, Mexico. There was tight security as the players and coaches boarded a bus to take them to their hotel. At a news conference, the Iranian coach, Amir Ghalanoui, through a FIFA interpreter, tried to play down any suggestion that the match has political overtones.
5: I would like to let you know that we are here to play football. And we are here to represent the respectful people of Iran.
4: LA has the largest population of Iranian descent outside of Iran itself. Many are against the team taking part in the World Cup, claiming the players are being used as a propaganda tool by the Iranian Islamic regime. For NPR News, I'm Steve Futterman in Los Angeles.
2: The United Kingdom is banning minors under the age of 16 from accessing social media. Here's Prime Minister Keir Starmer.
6: I do not accept, and I will never accept, that you can't be both pro-tech and AI and at the same time say we must protect our children. In fact, when I look at the brilliance of the innovators in AI and tech, I know very well that it is possible to do both.
2: Australia was the first country to pass such restrictions as a public voice more concerns about mental or physical harms linked to online access. It's NPR. A new survey shows more than half of parents of 18 to 25-year-olds say they track their kids using smartphone apps. NPR's Allison Aubrey says parents report doing so out of safety concerns.
7: Researchers at the University of Michigan surveyed about 1,500 parents of young adults and found 52% track their adult kids' location. Sarah Clark, who co-directs the survey, says parents of 18 to 20-year-olds were more likely to track compared to those who had kids 21 to 25. She said many parents say they want to know their child's whereabouts to make sure they're safe.
8: The majority of time it is location tracking is always on.
7: About 25% of parents say tracking may lead to anxiety more than reassurance, and experts say tracking can be a good way to stay in communication, but it should not be used as a way to micromanage an adult child's life. Allison Aubrey, NPR News.
2: A network of charitable foundations is urging members to amplify their positive contributions to American life. It's part of a campaign observing the country's 250th anniversary in an atmosphere of political division and public anxiety about the state of government. The advocacy group, the Council on Foundations, believes most Americans don't recognize their reliance on the charitable sector. Kathleen Enright is a CEO, saying that perception gap allows for popular notions of philanthropy as merely a game for the ultra wealthy to fund partisan projects and adding commit fraud, allegedly. She emphasizes that most owners have just a little bit more than they need and therefore want to give back. It's NPR.
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10: 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Inspired by the new book, How We See It, The World Looks at America in the Age of Trump, the staff from The Dial magazine will discuss how international perspectives on the United States have evolved in recent years. Monday, June 22nd at 7 p.m. Ticket information at thebeverlytheater.com. This is KNPR.
11: This is 1A. I'm Jen White.
12: And I'm Todd Zwillick.
11: The United States and Iran have reached an agreement to reopen the Strait of Hormuz and extend the ceasefire in the war. The deal will be signed formally on Friday in Switzerland. That's according to Pakistani Prime Minister Shahbaz Sharif, a mediator in ceasefire negotiations.
12: The text of the agreement hasn't been released, but the deal reportedly will extend the ceasefire for 60 days, call for an end to fighting on all fronts, including Lebanon, as well as opening the Strait of Hormuz. Traffic in that waterway has been halted since the war began in February, and it's where 20% of the world's oil and gas is transported. The deal was finalized despite an Israeli strike in Lebanon on Sunday, which was condemned by Iran and the United States. Israel's defense minister says Israel's military will continue its presence in Lebanon.
11: Joining us to discuss what we know about the ceasefire agreement and what it means for the region is Joyce Karam. She's editor-in-chief of Al Monitor. Joyce, welcome back.
13: Great to be with you, Jen and Todd.
11: So, Joyce, first, let's just be clear about what this agreement is, what it does, and what it doesn't do. Walk us through that broadly.
13: This is definitely an imperfect deal to end a terrible war that we've seen go over 100 days and that the U.S. was losing. What this does is, initially, it disengages the United States, the Trump administration, from this war. But there's so much that we don't know or we are not clear about this deal. We know first that it would reopen the Strait of Hormuz, that was actually open before the war started. This reopening is expected to happen on Friday. In 30 days, it's expected to lift the U.S. blockade on Iran, so Iran can resume oil exports. It also promises Iran sanctions relief down the road. The Iranians, their state media is saying that they will get $12 billion in assets freeze immediately. The U.S. has denied that, and it said this would be bound by how Iran performs, how it commits to some terms of the deal. What the deal lacks is anything substantial on the nuclear issue, on enrichment, on what happens to the highly enriched uranium that Iran allegedly has. This all has to wait 60 days to be discussed. So this is more what was announced is more of a framework of an arrangement to just build confidence measures and then tackle the hard issues in 60 days. You've mentioned Lebanon. Well, We'll see. Hezbollah said today they haven't fired any drones, any rockets at Israel. But I was speaking to our correspondent this morning, and there was one Israeli attack in South Lebanon. We've heard from the Israeli defense minister that, hey, this is not our deal. We're not signatory to it. We are not leaving Lebanon. Far-right Minister Ben-Gvir saying attacks would continue in Lebanon and we have nothing to do with this deal. So that's going to be a tricky issue that will likely widen the gap between Israel and the United States.
12: So a framework to talk about building confidence. I'm paraphrasing what you had to say there, Joyce. And Israel's not a party to this agreement. That's important. Vice President J.D. Vance is the one who's supposed to be leading negotiations into the next round of this agreement to end the war in Iran. Here he is talking to CBS this morning about Israel's role in the ceasefire deal.
14: Israel's been a good partner, but we do expect everybody in the region. They've been participating in this peace agreement. They've been participating in our talks with Iran. They understand where our perspective is. And what the president has said is that we expect everybody to honor this agreement.
12: Joyce, Israeli leaders, of course, have already been denouncing this agreement, saying they're not going to stop in southern Lebanon for now. What do we know about how Israel's interests and Donald Trump's interests are diverging here?
13: Well, the U.S. expects Israel to honor, but this is not what we're hearing from the Israeli side. There is a sense of disappointment in Netanyahu's circle of betrayal about this deal that the Trump administration went to war with Israel against Iran and left before the mission is accomplished. What's that mission? That was supposed to be regime change. Well, it didn't happen. The regime is even strengthened in Iran. So expect, Todd, between now and October, the Israeli elections, for that rhetoric, for that divide to just go even deeper. Netanyahu, he has a political base to respond to, a political base that's hawkish, that wanted Israel to continue its war in Lebanon and in Iran. So there is a lot that we still don't know how Israel will breach this deal. It's already, this morning in South Lebanon, but will they, hit Iran again? We still don't know these details, but what we know is that the honeymoon, the romance, whatever you want to call it, that's lasted so long between Benjamin Netanyahu and Donald Trump, it's officially over. J.D. Vance's rhetoric, it's not the first time he's saying our interests, not just on Hormuz, on other issues, nuclear issue, are divergent with Israel.
15: We got this email from one of you. Let's not forget that the strait was open before Trump picked this fight, so getting it reopened just corrects one of his avoidable complications. President Trump posted on social media about the ceasefire agreement and wrote, quote, "Let the oil flow." Oil prices fell around 4% after the news of the agreement was announced. Joyce, how else are markets reacting to this news?
13: Very well. I mean, there's a sense of relief, oil markets, stock markets, and then in the Gulf, especially that was hit by this war, the UAE, Saudi Arabia, Qatar are all welcoming this deal. This did not go as expected. The U.S. launched a war expecting, a dramatic change in Iran. Iran responded asymmetrically by holding a key strait level. And, the reality was it had a big impact on global economy and the U.S. had to walk back these steps. So it seems Donald Trump's priority is now on market stability, on getting the oil flow. There is one term in the deal, according to the Iranians, that would allow Iran to sell oil with no sanctions. So if that's implemented, that would mean even more oil in the market.
12: Joyce, there was another part of U.S. and Israeli demands during this war that we haven't talked about yet. That's Iran's support for proxies around the region, Hezbollah, Houthis, Hamas. Iran calls them freedom-fighting organizations, I think, on its behalf. What does this deal say about support for Hamas, Hezbollah, and the other groups?
13: Yeah, that's a great question. It says nothing from what's been reported. And it really shows you how much leverage has Iran accumulated over the last 100 days by closing Hormuz. This deal is just about the strait. Ballistic missiles are not mentioned. Support for these proxies are not mentioned. So there are many reasons for Iran to feel good about this, to feel victorious, to feel that it managed to impose its will on regional countries, to scare its neighbors that, you know, don't do this again or otherwise we will close the strait. So the deal is about the strait. It's not much about the nuclear issue or the proxies or the ballistic missile program.
15: Joyce, it's important to note that the U.S.-based rights group, HRANA, has documented that more than 36 people have been killed in Iran since the start of this war, including more than 1,700 civilians. What response has this agreement gotten within Iran?
13: I'm so glad we're talking about this. This war in January, Jen, and we discussed, it was the initial thinking was, help is on the way for Iranian protesters and people who are being oppressed by the regime. And now the U.S. is not just leaving, it's not just ending the war, it's ending it with a more oppressive regime. There's been, as you mentioned, 60 killings, even executions since the war started. This is the same regime, but it's one that feels emboldened, one where the Iranian Revolutionary Guard, the most hardline in the regime, has strengthened its power. So to many Iranians we speak to, they feel hugely betrayed, and they feel this war was not for them. They were deceived by it, and they just gave up and want to move on. They do think that this war, how it went, it just was a betrayal to what they were hoping for.
15: Really briefly, Joyce, the U.S. and Iran have given themselves 60 days. That's the length of this agreement. What are you watching for over the next couple of months?
13: Well, let's see if Friday this gets signed initially, and then how the other terms of the deal get implemented.
15: Well, that's Joyce Karam. She's editor-in-chief of Al Monitor. Joyce, we always appreciate you. Thanks.
13: Thank you so much.
15: Coming up, our weekly series, If You Can Keep It, looks at the President Trump's many construction projects in the nation's capital and why critics are concerned about their lack of oversight. I'm Jen White.
12: And I'm Todd Zwillig.
15: This is
12: 1A from WAMU.
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0: For KNPR and KNPR.org, I'm your host, Xander Pippin. High around 106 forecasted for Las Vegas today. Temperatures are expected to hold about there before maybe cooling off a hair on Friday. A high temperature of 104 forecasted for Juneteenth. 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
2: I'm Jen White.
3: And I'm Todd Zwillick. This is 1A.
2: President Trump is working fast to remake the nation's capital to fit his vision. Major construction projects include demolishing the east wing of the White House for his proposed ballroom and a planned 250-foot-tall arch that would dwarf the Lincoln Memorial. But that's just the start. The administration has launched a dizzying array of other initiatives, ranging from painting the reflecting pool on the National Mall American flag blue to redeveloping a scenic public golf course with views out over the Potomac and getting the long broken fountains working again at a popular local park.
3: But to get it all done, the White House has blown past safeguards that are there to protect the character of the city. President fired all six members of the Commission for Fine Arts and replaced them with deputies aligned with his policies.
2: Well, some are welcoming these changes, like these visitors to the newly repainted reflecting pool.
4: I needed to come down to see if it was actually reflecting, and it wasn't bright blue. I'm impressed, to be honest. It reflects beautifully, and I'm not seeing it being American flag blue.
5: Very happy it opened up in time, not just in time for my trip, but also in time for the 250 celebration. I think it looks beautiful. It looks very dark. It does not look blue, but maybe it's just the way the sun is bouncing off the water.
6: I was not exactly excited about it in the beginning, but coming here, I'm at least happy that you can still see the memorial in the reflection, which was the whole point of this pool. So the fact that it's not a swimming pool makes me really happy.
3: But as the president moves to transform D.C., what does the lack of oversight say about transparency and about accountability? Where is the money for these projects coming from? That's what we're here to discuss as part of our weekly democracy series, If You Can Keep It.
2: Joining us now is Dan Diamond. He's a White House reporter at The Washington Post. Dan, welcome back to the program.
7: Jen, Todd, good to be with you from Geneva, Switzerland, where the president is.
2: Oh, great. Glad you could join us. And with us here in studio is Ed Sterley. He's the senior director at the National Parks Conservation Association. Ed, welcome.
8: Thanks so much. Great to be here this morning.
2: And we'd also love to hear from you. What are your thoughts about the beautification efforts in the Capitol? If you live in D.C. or have visited recently, what changes did you notice and what did you think? Email us at 1A@WAMU.org. So, Dan, Trump has been on a remodeling spree since the start of his second term. He's decked out the Oval Office in gold, paved over the Rose Garden, demolished the East Wing in October of last year, and we'll get into some more of the projects. But what is his vision here? What has he said about the point of all of these changes?
7: Well, Jen, it depends a bit on the project, but I think the overall theme is that President Trump likes to do this, thinks he's good at it, and wants to leave his mark on Washington, Washington proper. He was in real estate and a developer and builder before he got into politics. He's spoken about how this is fun for him. It can be a useful distraction. We and other news outlets have reported on how President Trump can spend hours of his day working on these projects and going out of the Oval Office and telling workers what he wants them to do. So he's very hands-on, and his vision, which doesn't align with past presidents, is one of a lot of gold, ornateness, and also hugeness, because some of these projects are much bigger than anybody else would say they should be.
3: So let's start with one of the most visible renovation projects. Jen mentioned it. We heard some tourists down on the mall talking about it, the painting of the Lincoln Memorial Reflecting Pool down on the National Mall. The work repainting the bottom of that pool, a deep blue, finished at the start of June. The president called it American flag blue. Ed, but before we jump into the cost and the contracts, how does it look? Does it look different than before? Because I've seen a lot of photos. I haven't been to see it. I'll stipulate that. Doesn't look that different to me, is it?
8: Yeah, I mean, I was out there the other night. There was a lot of people out there as well. I mean, it doesn't look that different, quite honestly. But I think the reality is that time will tell. I mean, you know, it's no secret that the Reflecting Pool and the other national parks within Washington, D.C. have needed a lot of help and investment for a long time. And that's just one part of the puzzle. I mean, you know, part of the issue, whether it's water quality or, you know, the reflection, has been because of a part of, you know, there's a systemic issues related. That's water from the Potomac River that flows into, you know, the nearby tidal basin. And there's all types of infrastructure underground, whether it's a water filtration system, pipes that connect the water. You know, those have yet to been addressed. And I think, you know, time will tell essentially in terms of with this particular investment and what the difference will be. But, you know, not for nothing. I mean, this is a really unique reflecting pool. There's nothing like it in the world. And because of that, you know, there's a tremendous amount of safeguards that were built into whenever there were changes that could be made to that, that there was a tremendous amount of input, scientists reviewing this, historic preservations. And that process was skipped altogether. So quite honestly, we have no idea what even was actually done here, and let alone what the long-term implications will be.
2: Well, let's talk about the cost. The reflecting pool garnered a lot of attention about how the cost grew from $2 million that the president initially said it would cost to the $14 million it cost at the end of the project. Dan, what happened?
7: Well, a few things happened, Jen. One, the project got bigger. It wasn't just resurfacing the basin. It became repairing some cracks as well. But we also don't know everything that happened. There's been some great reporting, particularly by the New York Times, about some of the challenges and decisions behind the scenes. But this process was not done in public. This was a no-bid contract that the president awarded very quickly, has said repeatedly that he's doing this at a fraction of the cost that, say, President Biden wanted to do. I should say that I've reached out to Biden officials about the figures that President Trump has quoted, talking about hundreds of millions of dollars. They seem befuddled by where the president's getting this. But in a normal process, we would have a lot more visibility into what the project was, how it was decided, whether, as I think Ed made the point to my colleague in the Post, whether the American flag blue would lead to problems like more algae. But we didn't get any of that. We got a short-circuited runaround where the president said it was going to be done very quickly, and it didn't meet his initial goals. And here we are with a project that we still have questions about.
3: Atlantic Industrial Coatings is the company that sprayed all that blue on the drained reflecting pool. People saw that on television and online, I'm sure. You talked about the no-bid contract here, Dan, that skipped the normal bidding process for federal contracts. But what do we know about this company? Donald Trump initially said they did a great job on one of his pools at one of his golf clubs. He later said he didn't know anything about them. Who are they, and what is their relationship with the president who fast-tracked their $14 million contract?
7: Well, Todd, they are a company where the owner, to his credit, has picked up the phone for me and other reporters who call. He doesn't stay on the phone very long, but he'll at least take calls. They're a small outfit. I don't know for sure how they got in front of the president. The president has spoken about his redesign of swimming pools at his clubs and said that he now knows how to fix pools, and that's what he's trying to do here. But again, these are things that would have been not only sorted out, we probably would have gone through a much longer process of what does need to be fixed, who is best positioned to fix it, how long will it take, what will the process be. We didn't get any of that. The president announced essentially in late April that this project was underway before any of that public discussion could happen.
2: The federal government issues billions of dollars in contracts each year, and the bid process is designed to help ensure taxpayer dollars aren't wasted, that they're being paid to reputable companies. And I don't think anyone would argue it's a perfect system. But, Ed, how does that process typically work?
8: Well, I think right now one of the concerning things is that, you know, as Dan was mentioned, I mean, everything is happening behind the scenes. Usually when any major construction process, you know, another one just finished that was done that was, you know, incredibly well done. The restoration of the seawall on the tidal basin in D.C. So if you visit during Cherry Blossom time or the Jefferson Memorial, again, that was a huge contract that was issued. And that was done, you know, following all the proper protocols and processes, looking at all the different alternatives that would be out there to make sure that the National Park Service is a good steward of taxpayer dollars. The reflecting pool was not done this way. And we don't know much about the company. And I think, frankly, what's really concerning as well is that the staff from the National Park Service, you know, there's only one Lincoln Memorial reflecting pool on the planet. And the National Park Service has the staff usually in place that are uniquely trained and have the institutional knowledge and the expertise to essentially help kind of map out the future of what the care of what a historic resource like that should look like. And unfortunately, you know, a lot of those staff have either been pushed out or left the National Park Service and never been rehired. And now what we're seeing is processes like this where, you know, essentially everything's happening behind the scenes and we have no idea who's actually doing the work.
2: I just want to mention here that we did reach out to the White House and Department of Interior for this conversation, but we did not hear back. The invitation stands.
3: So, Ed, what does the National Mall look like right now? If you were trying to get around over the weekend, you would have run into a lot of people on hand for viewing UFC fights on the White House lawn on Donald Trump's birthday. Events celebrating the American 250th anniversary are also underway around the mall. How would you describe what the mall looks like now, under 1 month from July 4th?
8: To be totally honest with you, the National Mall looks like a bit of a circus right now, a circus that's under construction, heavily under construction. There's a tremendous amount of activity that's happening on the National Mall this summer. You just mentioned the UFC fight. That was quite a bit of infrastructure that was built on the mall. There's something called the Great American State Fair that's about to kick off that's happening that, you know, is a tremendous amount of development on the mall. But I think there's also a lot of construction underway, whether it's the gilding of statues, whether it's, you see it at the golf course where construction potentially could be kicking off. I mean, you know, there's a lot going on. But that being said, I mean, visitation seems to have never been higher. I mean, people are visiting there. We know 32 million people visit the National Mall every year, which is why we want to see investment in this park, but not at the expense of the rest of the national park system.
2: We're speaking to Ed Sterley. He's senior director at the National Parks Conservation Association. Also with us, Dan Diamond, White House reporter at The Washington Post. And we're hearing from you. Joseph emails, I am certainly an advocate for the beautification and maintaining of D.C.'s architecture and even upgrading it, but not when so many government programs got chopped, like disease research and vaccine research, and so many federal employees were unceremoniously let go. No, you don't have my support for beautification. Well, we'd love to hear your thoughts. Where would you like to see your tax dollars go? If you've visited the National Mall recently, what did you think about some of the changes underway? Email us at 1A@WAMU.org. I'm Jen White here with Todd Zwillick. 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
3: Well, the East Wing of the White House was torn down in October of last year to make room for a proposed 90,000 square foot ballroom, Donald Trump's dream construction. The president says that construction will be completed in 2028. He toured the ballroom construction site in May.
9: So all of this was paid for by myself, and because I keep hearing like, we are making a gift of this one. This is a gift. This is not going to be paid for by the taxpayer. We have a judge that thinks it's a terrible thing that we're making a gift. He said it's terrible that we're making a gift that should be paid for by the taxpayer. That's one I've never heard before.
3: Well, Dan, the president, I think it's fair to say, is obsessed with the ballroom. He talks about it all the time, even during briefings and events that are about other subjects. It's been mired in court battles. He says the ballroom will be funded entirely by private donations and nothing else. How much is the construction expected to cost?
7: Todd, it's hundreds of millions of dollars. We don't know, or at least we haven't publicly reported the final cost yet. The president has said alternatingly between $300 and $400 million for the ballroom, depending on the fixtures and how nice pieces of it will be. But you're right that he is fixated on it. We did an analysis of the Post. My colleague, Ence Morse, and I went through his remarks and found that on one out of every 3 days, the president was invoking the ballroom. And this was, you know, maybe a month or two ago when we did this. I think the president's frequency has only gone up, which means he's mentioning this project more often than a number of other priorities for his political party and certainly for the American people. But the total cost of the ballroom goes beyond the ballroom itself. There is an underground military component of which we don't know everything about. The White House has asked Congress for several hundred million dollars, a little over $200 million for security features related to the ballroom, related to that.

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1: There was a dinner honoring some of the donors late last year, so that in itself was a tip-off. If people were there, they were donating to the project, and these are companies that are major contractors of the federal government. Palantir, Amazon, and I should note that Jeff Bezos, the founder of Amazon, owns the Washington Post, Google, Lockheed Martin. I mean, you look down the list of these corporations, and they're all corporations that have something to gain potentially from the federal government. And
2: I want to bring in the fact here that the nonprofit group Public Citizen reports that donors to the ballroom have received new or expanded government contracts worth over $50 billion to date. So what concerns should we have that donors appear to be directly profiting from their contributions to the president's ballroom construction?
1: Jen, that's the exact concern. We don't know what was promised explicitly to these donors. Would they get special access to the president? Would they get recognized in some way? Would they get more availability from cabinet officials? We do know that it pays to be on the good side of Donald Trump. We've seen that over and over again. When you're on his bad side, you might lose contracts. You might get frozen out in Washington. This is not the way that Washington historically is run, but it is being run that way under President Trump. So these contracts that have been awarded since the ballroom began, are they the same contracts? Do they have extra incentives? We know in some cases, the companies that are working on the ballroom, like Clark Construction, also got contracts to do some of the other work that President Trump wants done and do that work at higher rates than might have been expected. So there is a lot of money going into not just the ballroom project, but all this construction. And it's proceeding quickly, as we've said, and often with very little transparency.
3: And as Jen suggested, that pay-to-play problem is just the contracts, the donations that we know about, not the ones we don't even know about, because many of them are secret. Well, before we take a break, Ed, Washington Post, ABC News, Ipsos poll in April, 56% of Americans disapprove of the decision to tear down the East Wing of the White House. What input does the public usually get in big federal restoration projects like this?
4: Well, I mean, first and foremost, all of the projects, which is a common theme for all of them, they need congressional approval. So first and foremost, through their elected representative being able to vote to approve for these projects. And for all of these projects, none of that has taken place. So whether it's, you know, any of the construction happening in D.C., Congress has not authorized or nor appropriated the money for any of that. But yeah, usually through these commissions, I mean, through the National Park Service, they usually have periods of public input that people can weigh in. These are our public lands. These are your public lands. And you usually get a voice in the process as well.
2: We're discussing the Trump administration's renovation projects around D.C. as part of this installment of If You Can Keep It. That's our weekly series on the state of our democracy. We're talking to Dan Diamond, White House reporter at The Washington Post, and Ed Sterley, senior director at the National Parks Conservation Association. And we're hearing from you and emails. I was visiting D.C. in mid-May, and my impression of all the construction was that it was to detract from the number of National Guardsmen and women walking around fully armed. I felt like I was in a city under siege. Well, still to come, beautification efforts have been tackled by presidents in the past. We talked to a historian and a cultural preservation expert about the precedent set by previous administrations. And we still want to hear from you. What are your thoughts about the construction projects in the Capitol? Email us at 1A at WAMU.org. I'm Jen White.
3: And I'm Todd Zwillick. This is 1A.

0: This is KNPR. 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
3: Back to our conversation in a moment, but first we'd love your help with what's coming up tomorrow. The Supreme Court has a busy couple of weeks ahead of them. They have a stacked docket of high-profile cases that could have seismic effects for years to come. We're expecting decisions soon on immigration involving birthright citizenship and temporary protected status, a huge case about whether mail ballots should be counted if they arrive after Election Day, and much more. We'll dig into what you need to know about the cases, and we'd love to hear from you as well. What decision are you most anticipating hearing from the court, and why? Do you have questions about any of these issues? The number is at 85. You can call us at 855-236-1212. We want to hear your thoughts about how you think the court should rule on any of the cases they have left. Again, the number is 855-236-1A1A, or talk to us using our app, 1A Vox Pop, and you'll hear that conversation tomorrow. Now back to how President Trump is transforming the nation's capital. We're here with Dan Diamond, White House reporter at the Washington Post, and Ed Sterley, senior director of the National Parks Conservation Association.
4: Let's add a new voice to the conversation now. Rebecca Miller is the executive director of the D.C. Preservation League. That's a nonprofit that advocates for the preservation of the District of Columbia's historical buildings and public spaces. Rebecca, welcome.
5: Thank you for having me.
4: But before we turn back to our panel, let's check in with writer and historian Julia Swig. She's the author of four books, including Lady Bird Johnson, Hiding in Plain Sight. Julia, welcome to you.
6: Great to be with you all. Thank you.
4: Julia, your book on Lady Bird Johnson explores the urban renewal renovation work she did in D.C. as First Lady. We're talking back in between 1963 and 1969. And she established a coalition of public and government entities, private citizens, neighborhood groups, coming up with projects to revitalize the District of Columbia. What were the biggest changes made to the city during that time, in that process?
6: Well, the beautification phrase that you've used in your show and that Lady Bird and the White House incorporated to was about two things. One was the ornamental beautification, what we see around the National Mall, the cherry blossoms, the azaleas, the bulbs that come up every year in the public spaces that tourists generally see when they come in and out of D.C. The second part of it really had to do with reframing broader desegregating access to natural parks outside of Northwest Washington, in Southeast, in Southwest, in Northeast. Those are less visible, but longer, much more a part of the Lyndon Johnson social justice agenda around environmentalism and the franchise and even home rule.
3: Lady Bird Johnson utilized community engagement in her beautification work. How did she reach out and work with D.C. residents during her time as First Lady?
6: Right. She, you know, the East Wing at the time under Lady Bird Johnson became a heavy hitting policy shop. And she had young female staff who were environmentalists who had worked at the Department of Interior, who were seconded over to work for her, who did kind of, you know, bit by bit, granular outreach into the neighborhood. They had town hall meetings. They went over to Anacostia. They worked with Walter Washington, who became the first appointed and then elected mayor. She was working very much outside of the sort of white Washington, Northwest tourist Washington, working in schools, going to communities. And she did this with, as you said, a coalition of people who were landscape architects, who were activists, who were in conservationists, environmentalists.
4: It's very important, by the way, to the people who live here to differentiate white Washington, official Washington, marble Washington, from the District of Columbia, where people live all over the city. So I'm glad that you did that. Let's go back to marble Washington, though, and the White House, the East Wing. Donald Trump demolished it. He's not the first president to make major renovations to the White House. That's for sure, Julia. But what's different here from Lady Bird Johnson's time? What makes this renovation unique?
6: Well, I mean, the word renovation diminishes the scope of what's happening, because the symbolism of eliminating the East Wing and putting a monument to a president's ego is so vastly different. It is really, I don't want to overstate this, about one person. And I think Lady Bird Johnson was about, it was about a broader agenda. It was the Great Society agenda. It was the agenda of bringing people to the White House and the White House's policies to the people, and not just in Washington, D.C., although that was a big focus. Also, you know, this is an East Wing. There is, to my knowledge, not really an East Wing policy component under the Trump White House, which is a vast departure, and symbolized by the elimination of it to replace by a ballroom, a vast departure of the role of East Wings going back to Eleanor Roosevelt's time. So it's a very significant historic statement about the disregard for political partnership that we've had in the White House on environmental and many other policy dimensions for most of the 20th and well into the 21st century.
3: Well, that's Julia Zweig. She's a historian and the author of the best-selling book, Lady Bird Johnson, Hiding in Plain Sight. Julia, thank you.
6: Thank you.
3: We're still hearing from you. Patricia emails, I understand the goal to have our nation's capital look its best for our 250th anniversary. The questionable details that arise are the cost, contractors, kickbacks, and pictures of the president all on the federal buildings. Also, the boxing ring on the White House lawn for a private company, the ballroom mess, and not to mention the gift of the plane costing the taxpayers hundreds of millions of dollars. And Patricia there is referencing the plane gifted to President Trump by Qatar, the retrofitting of that plane will be at taxpayers' expense. Rebecca, I want to turn to you here. As a preservation advocate, what's your reaction to what we just heard from Julia there, especially on the buy-in that D.C. residents and groups like yours have on some of these renovation projects?
5: Absolutely. As I spoke about earlier, we have these processes in place where the public can actually comment. For instance, on the arch that's taking place right now, historically, DCPL has been considered a consulting party. We have not been granted consulting party status on the arch. There is a meeting today and comments are due by midnight. So it's really leaving our membership and the public out of this decision-making process going forward. But I think it's really interesting what she talked about with regard to the East Wing demolition and not this partnership moving forward with First Ladies and what they are looking to do to have this more immediate public access.
4: Dan, how does this administration view this consultation with the public and public comment periods and status of people who are consulted? It seems from a bit of a distance they've blown right past all of it. Have they? How do they treat all this?
7: Todd, I think they've given it lip service. They've heard out public comments, certainly at meetings. They've received thousands of comments on these projects and acknowledged that. But has that adjusted any of their plans? Not in any noticeable way. We did an analysis of the Post a few months ago of, I think, the 35,000 comments or so that came in on the ballroom project, and 97% were against the project. That was probably an undercount just because we weren't able to quantify like another 2%. We weren't totally sure. But all to say, if the White House really was listening to the will of the people, and some of these experts, they would have slowed down the process. They would have made more changes. They might have still gone ahead with the ballroom. There's an argument that more space on the White House campus is needed, but they wouldn't have made it nearly twice the size of the White House mansion. So yes, they've got their mailbox open, but is anyone reading the mail? I'm not so sure.
5: Well, I want to move this conversation outside of D.C. proper for a moment. The U.S. National Park Service, that's part of the Department of Interior, is leading several beautification and construction projects across D.C. At least $67 million in park entrance fees are being used to fund projects in D.C. Ed, first, how common is this? What are these park fees usually used for?
8: This is almost entirely unprecedented. I mean, the fact that, and that's why every American should care, even if you, you know, could care less, honestly, about the beautification of Washington, D.C., there are 433 units of the National Park Service. That's everything from Yellowstone to Independence Hall around the country. And usually, park fees that are collected by visitors around the country, 80% if you go to a park that collects a fee that stays in the park, and the 20% remainder of that fee goes into a pot that was designed by law to be used around the country for parks that do not collect fees. So that's used from everything from trail improvement projects to improving visitor centers to educational programs. All of that money is being diverted right now to pay for this. And, you know, while we want to see investment in parks in D.C. and around the country, we don't want it to come at the expense of the national park system. You know, this administration, year in and year out, has proposed a decreased budget for the National Park Service. You know, they've cut a quarter of its staff. You know, this is something that it just is untenable in terms of, you know, asking parks for this one critical lifeline of funding to go without that now. And there will be reverberations in parks around the country, you know, because of that.
5: I just want to mention once again that we did reach out to the White House and the Department of the Interior for this conversation, and we did not hear back. We're talking to Dan Diamond. He's White House reporter at The Washington Post. Also with us, Ed Sterley. He's senior director at the National Parks Conservation Association. And Rebecca Miller is also with us. She's the executive director of the D.C. Preservation League. And we're hearing from you. Kit emails, how can Donald Trump unilaterally have all this stuff done in D.C. when various entities are supposed to oversee such things? The U.S. government appears to be completely dysfunctional. I'm Jen White here with Todd Zwillich. You're listening to 1A.
4: Well, we talk about all the ways the Trump administration has bypassed normal process, bypassed normal bids to exercise President Trump's will. There's part of this they're trying to do through the budgetary process. 2027 fiscal budget includes $10 billion with a B for presidential capital stewardship program for beautification projects around this city. And some of those projects have been completed, like repairing fountains in Meridian Hill Malcolm X Park in Northwest Washington, D.C. Those fountains were turned on for the very first time since 2019. And that's something that residents were very excited about. Live in that neighborhood. Myself, I can tell you residents are excited about it. Rebecca, what were the obstacles to getting repairs like this done in the first place? Why now and not 5 years ago?
9: It's all money. And as we've talked about, having the budgets being cut year after year for the National Park Service. And so if you have a shovel-ready project, you would move forward with certain things. These were not the priorities of administrations previously. And right now, I mean, yeah, the Columbus Fountain at Union Station looks beautiful. Meridian Hill Park looks beautiful. And we want to have this investment, but we need the congressional dollars to do that. And that's not something that we've had in the past.
5: Ed, I'd love to hear your thoughts on that as well.
8: Yeah, I mean, you know, parks are something that unifies us. And right now in Congress, I mean, we're really excited. I mean, this week there actually is bipartisan legislation moving that would further invest in something called the Legacy Restoration Fund that would essentially re-up billions of dollars of new investment in addressing deferred maintenance, like the fountains in D.C., for example. But again, we want that spread out across the national park system. And, you know, you mentioned, for example, you know, the administration, they proposed cutting the National Park Service's budget, but then $10 billion for D.C. beautification. You know, for perspective, that's more than three times the annual budget of the entire national park system, right? So I think we need to find alignment in Congress. We want Congress to fund the entire national park system. We want to address, you know, the deferred maintenance backlog wholeheartedly, but not be diverting what few funds remain just simply to these D.C. projects.
5: Well, here's another email we got from one of you. Day after day, week after week, we hear about how President Trump moves forward on all his whims without any permission or accountability. We depend on our legislators to monitor
3: pressure and to ensure accountability, but that isn't happening because Trump's retaliation and revenge holds more power over legislators than constituents' opinions and concerns. What do we as citizens do as we watch everything that is good and right in this country fall to bit? Well, Ed and Rebecca, I mean, you're working with the public, you're involved in or have been in the past involved in these renovations projects. How do you encourage the community, American citizens, to have their voice heard as some of these projects move forward? Rebecca?
9: Certainly, advocacy is very important. We have been asking individuals to send letters in and show that there is pretty much, as we heard from Dan, unanimous opposition to a lot of these different projects. The projects that don't have public input are the projects that are most important to the president. For instance, there is a meeting later this week on the Visitor Services Center. They're going through what would anybody would look at as a pretty normal process. But when you go to things like the Reflecting Pool or the Arch or East Potomac or the golf course, they're not having that public input. So we're just still asking people to make their voice heard as they can do it.
8: I mean, the most important thing I think you could do right now, in addition to what Rebecca just said, I mean, is calling their member of Congress. I mean, Congress is the ultimate accountability here.
4: Are they, though?
8: I mean,
4: are they?
8: They're the.
4: This is my question. And not to interrupt you, Ed, but you got under my skin here. Okay. Congress just last week said no to $1 billion for the security measures at the ballroom that Dan Diamond mentioned. Almost at no other point have they stepped in and demanded their priorities here. They basically farmed this out to the president to roll over and do these projects as he wants. They haven't demanded their imperatives at all.
8: And that's a first step, right? I mean, I think what we need to see is for people to ask for Congress to step in and say, and we're starting to see this from the Hill, like, stop diverting funds to D.C. projects. Weigh in and start asking questions about the new construction underway, whether it's the Triumphal Arch or the Garden of American Heroes or all of the other projects proposed. I mean, these have significant costs and implications, not just for the immediate future, being able to fund those, but also for the long-term upkeep at a time when we talked about when we have a national parks have so many needs. So, you know, ultimately, I think they're going to have the final say, as well as, you know, all of the litigation that's underway as well that is going to potentially either delay or maybe even stop some of these projects.
3: Dan, what are you watching, especially as we look at the public conversation around these projects, the questions about accountability, the contracting process, and we're moving closer to the midterm elections in November? Do you think this will be part of what people are considering as they head to the ballot box?
7: Democrats hope so. There are lots of Democrats running ads on this. And even when Republicans a few weeks ago had said, there was this brief moment, Jen, when they said we should fund the ballroom, Democrats are now calling the ballroom Republicans out for accountability. So this is going to be a midterm issue. And I think it's going to be with us as long as President Trump's in office trying to remake Washington as he likes.
3: Well, we'll end on this email from one of you. Katie emails, both of my parents served in the military and are buried at Arlington Cemetery. I visit their graves often. When you leave the cemetery, you go around the traffic circle. The Lincoln Memorial is perfectly framed between the pylons of the Memorial Bridge. It is a beautiful way to transition from the solemnity and tranquility of the cemetery. I am horrified that it will be built, likely without the congressional approval or any regard to historical significance. Speaking there of the planned arch project. We've been speaking to Dan Diamond. He's White House reporter at The Washington Post, Ed Sterley, senior director at the National Parks Conservation Association, and Rebecca Miller, the executive director of the D.C. Preservation League. Today's producer was Arfi Getty. This program comes to you from WAMU, part of American University in Washington, distributed by NPR. I'm Jen White.
4: And I'm Todd Zwillick.
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There's a second hour of 1A, and it's coming up on Nevada Public Radio. We'll get you that after the top of the hour NPR newscast. That means it's just about 10 o'clock. And this is KNPR.

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1: 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From WAMU and NPR in Washington, this is 1A. Hi, I'm Jen White. Charles Njoki is a photographer from Kenya. He shot weddings, music videos, and drone footage. He was a freelancer, always looking for his next job and for his big break. Answering an online ad one day took him abroad, much further than he might have expected, to Moscow and then to the front lines of war. Our Cyber Monday series continues with a look inside the new world of online recruitment. And we hear about how Ukraine's latest drone strategy marks a new era in its conflict with Russia. But first, this news.
2: Live from NPR News, I'm Lakshmi Singh. President Trump arrives at the G7 summit in France, buoyed by a new preliminary U.S. deal with Iran. After meeting with his host, French President Emmanuel Macron, Trump said the deal set to be signed this week would extend a ceasefire by 60 days in the war and reopen the Strait of Hormuz.
3: The strait is already partially opened. As you know, they're doing a little hunting for a couple of mines that they've already found. But it's essentially ships are starting to go out now. On Friday, it'll be completely opened.
2: However, the Memorandum of Understanding does not resolve several key issues, such as the fate of Iran's nuclear program. Trump says that was the main reason for launching the war and that Iran has fully agreed to not having a nuclear weapon. Iran is demanding an end to international sanctions and wants billions in overseas assets unfrozen. Qatar and Pakistan helped mediate the agreement. NPR's Dia Hadid reports Pakistan's prime minister says his country will facilitate meetings in the run-up to a signing ceremony in Switzerland Friday.
4: The Pakistani prime minister, Shehbaz Sharif, said in a post on X that mediators would facilitate meetings this week. He described them as pre-implementation discussions that are expected to lay foundations for technical talks. The post was a reminder that while the US and Iran have agreed in principle to end their war, there's still multiple disagreements that must be resolved. The war began in late February after the US and Israel struck Iran. Neighboring Pakistan has been leading mediation efforts to try to resolve the conflict, tapping into its good relations with both Iran and the US. Dia Hadid, NPR News, Mumbai.
2: Well, with the announcement of an initial agreement, Brent crude prices are down nearly 4%. AAA, which have been watching prices surge since the disruptions in the Strait of Hormuz, now reports national average for a gallon of regular gas is just over $4. A media giant is making major moves to reach more people on streaming. The Fox Corporation is buying Roku in a multi-billion dollar deal. NPR's Kristen Wright has more.
5: Fox's CEO calls it a defining moment for the company. It proposes to buy Roku in a cash and stock deal valued at around $22 billion. The acquisition would bring together Fox's news, sports, and entertainment content with a major streaming platform with a vast audience. Fox would have access to Roku's 100 million households globally and the chance for more advertising dollars in the race to gain streaming audiences. It's a shift from Fox's reliance on traditional cable TV. Fox says its streaming service Tubi will operate separately alongside the Roku channel. The deal could close in the first half of next year. It still needs shareholder and regulatory approvals. Kristen Wright, NPR News.
2: This is NPR. President Trump's name has been removed from the Kennedy Center in Washington, D.C. NPR's Debbie Elliott says Trump's name came down after he lost a court battle.
6: The grounds of the Kennedy Center were quiet Sunday afternoon. Blue striped tarps remained draped over the building's marble facade, where workers had removed the letters spelling Donald J. Trump and in compliance with a court order.
7: They should never have been up in the first place.
6: Teacher Monica Brooks says she wanted to see the center restored to being named solely for President John F. Kennedy.
7: It's a memorial for a dear president that died. You know, it's like putting his name on his grave. You know, it's bizarre.
6: A federal judge ruled only Congress has the authority to change the name. Debbie Elliott, NPR News.
2: The U.S. Supreme Court's declining to hear an appeal from an aide to the 2016 Trump campaign. Carter Page was a target of secret surveillance during the FBI's investigation to allege Russian interference in the U.S. election process. Page had settled with the U.S. for $1.25 million, but wanted to continue a lawsuit against former U.S. officials, including then FBI Director James Comey. A rare first edition copy of Wuthering Heights is up for auction at the end of June for the first time since 1908. Christie's Auction House says this one is in the publisher's original cloth binding. It is expected to fetch anywhere from $400,000 to £600,000 or $800,000. This is NPR News.
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9: 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A high around 106 degrees forecasted for Las Vegas today. Temperatures are expected to hold about there throughout the week, with perhaps a cooler Juneteenth high of 104 forecasted for Friday. 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
1: This is 1A. I'm Jen White. The internet has transformed the way people look for work. A recruiter can contact you from across the world. A job offer can arrive with a single message. A new opportunity can be just a click away. But that same connectivity can be exploited. Our Cyber Monday series continues with a look at how online recruiting is being used in unexpected ways. And we hear the story of a man who answered what looked like a promising job offer, only to discover that the reality was something else entirely. Here to talk about all of it is Dina Temple-Raston. 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
10: Thanks so much.
1: And as always, we're looking forward to hearing from you. Have you ever received a scam recruitment email? What opportunity were they trying to sell you on, and what did you do? Email us at 1A@WAMU.org. You know, Dina, when I think about the early promises of the internet, it was that it would make opportunities more accessible. So, you know, a job posting in another city or a freelance client in another country, these are all connections that wouldn't have been possible a few decades ago. But has that promise held true?
10: I think it still has held true. It's probably truer than ever now. Every day, people are finding jobs, clients, collaborators, communities online that they never would have encountered otherwise. And the internet has dramatically expanded the number of opportunities that are available to us. But the question isn't whether the promise was real. I think the question is what happens when systems built to distribute opportunity become so efficient that almost anyone can reach almost anyone else. Because once you've created that kind of connectivity, opportunity can travel further than ever before, and that's mostly a good thing. But every system that moves with opportunity also creates risk, and we're seeing a lot of that now.
1: Well, the thing about opportunity is that if you're going to accept it, you have to do it with a certain degree of trust. You have to trust that the person on the other side of that screen is who they say they are. And I wonder if you think we've maybe gotten too comfortable with making that leap to trust.
10: I think we've gotten used to it, interacting this way. You know, think about how many interactions we have every day with people we've never met. We buy things from strangers on, you know, eBay.
1: Yeah.
10: We hire people we've only seen on a screen. We, you know, take rides from people we don't know. And we stay now in strangers' homes when we travel. So I think modern life requires us to trust strangers at a scale that would have been unimaginable even a generation ago. I know that when I speak with younger people, they say, oh, yeah, he's my friend. And I go, well, have you met? And it's like, no, we've only known each other online, which is just sort of crazy when you think about it. Now, most of the time, this trust is rewarded. But I do think we've become so accustomed to extending trust before we've really verified who's on the other end, that it leaves us very vulnerable to scammers.
11: Well, I think one way to think about online scams is that they're fake opportunities. So how do we discern if an opportunity is real in the first place?
10: Well, this is the question that kept nagging at me, because most opportunities don't arrive with proof attached. They arrive with, you know, what we think about as signals, right? So somebody answers your messages quickly, so you think they're very efficient. They seemed knowledgeable, so you think they must be very wise for wanting to hire you. You know, they send documents and they look super official. And other people maybe appear to trust them if you go online and it seems that people have given them good reviews. So we're constantly making these judgments based on signals from elsewhere. And the challenge is that many of these signals now, particularly with AI, can be manufactured. So the question isn't just, whether something is real, it's whether it has what we need to make sure that it's also authentic.
11: Mm. When I think about job searches, 20, 30 years ago, it involved institutions. So, there were schools involved. There were employers who you met face to face, and professional networks, references. But the internet has removed a lot of the gatekeepers in the job search process. So how has removing that friction opened us up to new ways to exploit people?
10: Well, because people now leave so many traces all over the internet, traces of their skills, their interests, their ambitions. And that means recruiters, both good ones and bad ones, can be much more precise about how they approach people and the way in which they approach them and who they approach. And that precision is what's really changed. Recruiters don't have to broadcast a message like they used to. They can identify a handful of people most likely to not just respond, but fulfill whatever the need is. And that's the way this is working accordingly.
11: We're talking to Dina Temple-Raston. She's the host and managing editor of Click Here. That's a podcast and public radio show from Record at Future News and PRX. Dina, in so many ways, the internet has made the world feel very small. Someone thousands of miles away can feel surprisingly close. Have our institutions caught up to that reality?
10: I don't think they have. Just as we haven't. I think that more and more people are getting a little bit more suspicious of the people that they see online or meet online, try to, check something out, maybe ask a trick question, that sort of thing. We just recently bought a home and they would not provide any regular emails to us. We had to do everything through an encrypted email because there was such a concern about scams. We needed to wire funds. So instead of wiring funds the way you normally do, we have to actually get somebody on the phone and say, I'm wiring it now. It was a fair amount of money. I'm glad to be on the phone.
11: Right.
10: But at the same time, there has to be some skepticism that goes along with this.
11: You spoke with researchers who study online recruitment. What surprised them most about the way it's changing?
10: I think it's the specificity that's really surprising them, that people do a lot of research before they scam you. They look and see, what your marital status is. They look what kind of job you have. They look and see if you've been traveling. And I think the other part about this job situation is that when it comes to, following a job online, what you're really following is what you think is an opportunity. And opportunities have, at least for me, they have a lot of sort of pink balloons and lambs that are and little baby chicks that go with them, that I think the opportunities are actually very positive. And I always look at the best light of this opportunity. And I think people do that naturally, right? Because when you're sort of putting yourself out there for a job, you have to trust a little bit. You have to seem like not only are you confident enough for this job, but this person who wants to offer you an opportunity must have, great taste because they've thought you're the person for that. And I think that is what has really changed, is that when there is an opportunity, your guard goes down. It naturally does because you're making yourself open to something new. And as a result, because of what's going on online, people are taking advantage of that trust.
11: Well, it makes me think back again to the early promises of the internet. It's going to connect you to information, and then social media is going to connect you to people. But now it sounds like platforms are increasingly connecting us to opportunities. And so How different is that relationship to the other relationships that we build through the internet?
10: Well, as I was saying, I think opportunities are even more powerful because they ask us to imagine a different future, a better job, more money, a new life, a fresh start. And once that opportunity feels plausible, we start filling in the blanks ourselves. Mm-hmm. I do it all the time. And no one really needs to help us or convince us because we want to be convinced. And that's one of the reasons why some of these opportunity scams are so persuasive, because we want to believe them.
11: Well, are we getting driven to those opportunities? I'm thinking about the recommendation engines that are very good at recommending what we should buy or what we should watch. What about what we should consider as an opportunity?
10: Yes, well, recommendation systems are really built to identify intent, right? So you think you're going to buy a new car, you look around and see how what's out there, how much it costs, and then all of a sudden in your feed, you're getting all these ads about cars because they know that your intention may be to buy a car. So somebody looking for a recipe has a different digital footprint than somebody looking for a job. Somebody planning a vacation looks different than someone who's trying to change their life with a job. And those platforms understand these little details and they kind of exploit them. And they can often tell when somebody is searching for, you know, what we think of as what's next in their lives. And they focus on that. And again, the vulnerability comes with that, right? If you're focusing on what's next for your life, you're opening yourselves up. You're opening yourself up to possibilities that you might not have ever considered before.
11: Why are those moments of transition inherently vulnerable?
10: For exactly that reason, I think, that when you're transitioning, you're a little unsure of yourself, right? You don't like the way things are, but you want to see if you can change something. You're not sure if you can change it the way you want to. So you're particularly vulnerable to someone who tells you what you want to hear. And these recruiters are telling you what you want to hear. We can change your life. Ooh, I see that, you know, you have this particular skill. That's something that we're looking for. You're perfect for this job. I see a great future for you. I mean, these are all very seductive. And because of the way we communicate online now, as if we're face-to-face with someone, it makes a really big difference.
11: So where opportunities are concerned, they're leveraging not fear, but hope.
10: Exactly. Exactly. And hope is a very persuasive thing to follow.
11: Before we hear this next story, what's the question you hope we ask ourselves as we're listening to your reporting and just considering this conversation?
10: Well, I'm hoping that we'll ask what makes an opportunity feel real before we jump in? Because increasingly, that's one of the central questions that we have online. Every day we're presented with these opportunities and we have to make a decision about whether or not they are actually something that we ought to be pursuing. And that means that the skills we need online just aren't technical anymore. They're human, they're judgment, they're skepticism, they're trust. And now some of that is the most important skill you can have when you have digital literacy.
11: Well, that's Dana Temple-Raston. She's the host of Click Here, a podcast and public radio show from Recorded Future News and PRX. Dana, thanks.
10: You're welcome.
11: Coming up, Dana walks us through a story about opportunity, trust, and a message that arrived at exactly the right moment. I'm Jen White. This is 1A from WAMU and NPR.

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3: This is 1A. I'm Jen White. We're talking about the new reality of online recruitment and the dangers that can come with it. 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Click Here host Dina Temple-Raston spoke with a Kenyan photographer who answered an online advertisement and wound up on the front lines. Let's listen.
4: Just a quick warning for listeners. There are sounds of explosions and gunfire in this story. The internet runs on a simple act of faith. You answer the message, click the link, trust the profile picture. And most of the time, that works out just fine. But sometimes...
5: I was really happy because I knew I'm gonna change my life.
4: Sometimes one click changes everything. When Charles Njoki landed in Moscow, he thought he'd finally made it.
5: The moment I arrived at Moscow and seeing how advanced the city and the country is, I was really happy because I realized it's a dream come true.
4: The city felt fast and bright and ordered, like a version of the future other people already lived in. Charles had come from Kenya, where he was a photographer. He shot weddings, music videos, drone footage. The kind of freelancer who is always chasing the next job, hoping maybe the next phone call might be the one to finally change things. And the one that brought him to Moscow looked different than the others. The recruiter kept responding quickly and confidently. And when Charles sent over videos showing what he could do with a drone, the recruiter liked what he saw. And he said he had a position for someone who was so good at flying them. Though he was kind of vague as to what exactly the job would be.
5: They acknowledged and they loved what I was doing. So they just gave me an invitation. And I really was eager to join because seeing the number or the kind of money they were paying, I was really happy because I knew I'm gonna change my life and my people back here at home.
4: To Charles, it didn't feel like some random internet job posting. It felt personal, like someone had finally noticed him. So he sold his car, bought a plane ticket, and told his family that he was finally getting his big break, though not everyone thought the job sounded like such a great opportunity.
5: My wife began telling me, "Babe, I don't want you to go. I just want you to stay." I can remember even my son crying a lot, telling me, "Dad, Please don't go. Just stay here.
4: Charles went anyway. And when he landed in Moscow, he reached for his phone. The recruiter had promised to meet him there.
6: The customer you're trying to reach is not available.
4: No answer. He tried again. Still nothing.
5: I could not find him.
4: Right. He ghosted you.
5: Yes, he ghosted me. Like, we never even met.
4: At first, Charles didn't think scam. He thought maybe the guy was late or asleep or stuck in traffic somewhere. The recruiter had given him an office address before he flew over. So the next morning, Charles decided to go there and see if he could sort everything out.
5: He gave me even the location. He gave me an app, which I used to request a cab.
4: And even then, nothing about this felt completely fake. A little strange, maybe a little improvised, but not fake. The office, when he found it, looked ordinary enough. People were already waiting for him. They had a contract ready, sitting out in the open. And weirdly, that reassured him. Because contracts feel official. They mean systems are in place. Someone knows who you are. But there was just one problem.
5: First of all, it was written in Russian. It's something I could not read. And I tried to talk to the people I found in that office. Tell them, hey, brother, I need to understand this thing.
4: There were just pages of dense Cyrillic text. But it was official looking, in exactly the way contracts are supposed to look. This contract is all standard, the office workers told him. Just paperwork.
5: They're telling me, brother, don't worry. We heard you are a drone operator. Just sign it, and then you'll just go and operate drones.
4: Even now, Charles can still picture that office. The fluorescent lights, the desk, the contract sitting in front of him. He was tired from traveling, jet-lagged, in a country where he didn't speak the language. By then, he'd already sold his car, told his family that his whole life was about to change. So turning around no longer felt possible. So Charles picked up the pen and signed a contract he couldn't read. At first, the decision didn't seem catastrophic. Nobody pulled a gun on him. Nobody shouted or threatened him. The process just continued. Charles stayed in Moscow for a few more days, and then they put him on a train to St. Petersburg, where they said they'd give him his assignment. The ride took hours. Charles barely remembers it. And by then, things seemed to be moving fast. Too fast. One car ride, then another. People giving directions he couldn't understand. Doors opening, doors closing. And then there was a lot of waiting around. And slowly, the world around him started to feel less like contract work and more like something else. Something military. There were men smoking outside concrete buildings, heavy bags stacked against walls. And everybody seemed to know where they were supposed to go, except Charles. And then, one morning, Charles was summoned into one of those buildings.
5: I was taken to the barracks. When I'm inside the barracks, I was now given the uniforms.
4: Not camera equipment, not drone gear, military uniforms. And even then, Charles still thought he was there to fly drones, just in a different way than he'd expected.
5: So I knew I'm going to be operating a drone in the military.
4: To Charles, that still sounded like technical work, flying drones somewhere behind the lines, not carrying a rifle into a battlefield. And for a while, it actually seemed like things might work out the way he thought they were supposed to. One commander in particular seemed genuinely excited to meet him.
5: He asked me, are you from Africa? I tell him, yes, I'm from Africa. And he said, oh, wow, we've never had such people who can operate such drones. The guy was really happy. And he told me, now, wait, I'll tell you when you'll start now practicing.
4: So Charles trained. He learned to assemble drones. He learned to shoot.
5: They told me, Charles, before you do any other thing, you have first of all to train how to shoot.
4: And then one day, another soldier pulled him aside.
5: the Russian guy who met me some few days, and he told me, brother, do you know which you are in? When you're taken to the front, you're not going to come back.
4: Taken to the front? Not Moscow? Not even Russia? Ukraine? Not behind the scenes? And maybe not even flying drones?
5: I was shocked. Why are you guys telling me to go at the front and fight? Yet I never come here to do that.
4: And the commander looked back at him and said,
5: have you signed the contract? If you sign the contract, then shut up your mouth and go and fight.
4: A few weeks later, Charles found himself in Ukraine. Not as a photographer, not as a drone operator, but on the front lines of a war he never meant to join. And just another warning here, there are explosions and descriptions of war coming up that might not be appropriate for kids.
5: Let me tell you, to my shocking, I've never seen so many people dead. I saw a lot of dead bodies.
4: Back in Kenya, drones helped Charles imagine a future. In Ukraine, they hunted him through the trees.
5: The moment I heard the voice, I started running.
4: At first, it was just a faint buzzing above the forest canopy. Easy to ignore, easy to mistake for something harmless. But then it started moving, closer, faster. The other soldiers opened fire in the direction of the noise.
5: When they started shooting, it saw them, and immediately they started going towards them.
4: The drone seemed almost alive, following movement, tracking panic. Then...
5: yes, one of the guys' head exploded. That was noisy, man. Noisy.
4: Another drone swept in behind the first one.
5: The drone, the way it was coming, the explosion and the way it fell on that guy, that blast, it threw me very far.
4: Everything went dark.
5: I can remember waking up and trying to think, am I dead? Or where are my friends?
4: When Charles opened his eyes, the forest had gone quiet again. His hand was broken, the men around him were dead, and the drone was gone. Charles would eventually make it out, back to Moscow and then home to Kenya. But by then, people tracking Russia's recruitment networks had started hearing versions of the story over and over again.
7: This disturbing video appears to show an African recruit in the Russian army with a landmine strapped to his chest. He is being ordered to storm Ukrainian positions on the front lines.
4: The names were different, the countries were different, but the pattern kept repeating. An online job ad, a recruiter who answered quickly, a contract written in a language they didn't understand. And then suddenly they weren't chasing opportunity anymore. They were being pulled into someone else's war. Dennis Munyu is a research fellow at the Global Center for Policy and Strategy in Nairobi, and he's been watching the exodus.
8: There are over 1,000 Kenyans who have been recruited into the Russia-Ukraine war. They are increasingly being targeted because they represent a large pool of economically vulnerable and under-regulated labor.
4: They're all young men answering online job ads for work in Russia. Construction jobs, security jobs, drone jobs. The offers spread through TikTok, WhatsApp, and Telegram. Sometimes through influencers showing off life in Moscow. Sometimes through local employment agencies.
8: With the local agency, it's very easy for you to trust it, and it has built credibility among the Kenyan people.
4: And that's part of what makes this work. The internet isn't just connecting strangers anymore. It's making distant places feel close. And these stories, they don't just affect the people who leave. They happen to the people waiting for them to come home, too. Susan Kuloba knows that better than most. Her son David heard the same call Charles did. After his father died, David dropped out of school to help support the family.
9: David was very courageous in school. He was hardworking, and he wanted to pursue a lot of things.
4: He worked construction jobs, pulling a cart loaded with cashews, took whatever work he could find, but it never seemed to be enough.
9: Yeah, we actually live in iron sheets. Sometimes they leak. Right now it's raining. They're really leaking.
4: So when David told his mother he'd found a security job in Russia, she understood why he wanted to go.
9: So he really wanted to change the how we are living.
10: They say that he didn't want us to live in ghetto. So the main priority was he go look for work, earn some money, and then he could move us to a good house.
4: At first, Russia seemed like the opportunity he'd been promised. Then photos started arriving that told a different story. David in camouflage, David sitting on a motorcycle, David waving aloha with two other fighters, also from Africa. They'd text for hours every day, and David kept returning to the same thing. Home, the money he'd hoped to send, the life he planned to build for his family.
9: He wanted actually to send money back home. He was

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1: David sent a picture of a Russian passport and a military contract and a plan for what his mother should do if she stopped hearing from him.
2: Saying he was afraid. Then he sent like a document. It was a contract like saying they were going for those missions. Then he said if anything happens or if he stops talking, we take them to the embassy so that they will have to know if they are still alive or dead.
1: Shortly after that, he stopped texting for good. The war in Ukraine, now more than 4 years old, has lasted longer than World War I. When President Putin launched the invasion in 2022, the expectation was that Ukraine would fall within days. Instead, Russia has found itself fighting a grinding war of attrition. Heavy losses, a constant need for more soldiers. So, researchers say, the Kremlin and networks operating around it widened the search, looking farther and farther afield for recruits, especially in places where stable work can be hard to find. And online, those vulnerabilities travel fast, with a message, a repost, a recruiter who answers quickly, someone who sounds like he believes in you. And suddenly, a job offer from thousands of miles away doesn't feel distant at all. It feels personal. It feels like a way out. For Charles, it ended with a battlefield in Ukraine. For Susan, it ended with silence. Now Charles says he wishes he'd listened to his son when that job offer first came through.
3: Telling me, Dad, please don't go. Just stay here. You'll find that money here.
1: For Charles, the warning came from his son. But by then, the opportunity already felt real. And that's what researchers say makes stories like his so difficult to stop. The promise comes first, the questions come later. Last month, a Ukrainian official estimated that nearly 3,000 African recruits have been identified fighting for Russia since the invasion began. And hundreds have been killed. She warned the actual number could be much higher. And despite those losses, the recruitment continues, because somewhere, right now, another message is arriving on another phone.
4: 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Up next, we move from Charles's firsthand experience with weaponized drones to a new drone warfare strategy in Ukraine. It's pushing Russia's full-scale invasion of the country into a new phase. What does this mean for Ukrainian President Volodymyr Zelensky's forces? That's just ahead. I'm Jen White. This is 1A.

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1: 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I'm Paul Boger. 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
2: Back to our conversation in a moment, but first a word about what's coming up on Wednesday. President Trump arrives in France today for the start of the annual G7 summit with many of the U.S.'s peers. It's the first time the leaders of the Group of Seven nations are meeting since the start of the Iran war. Earlier today, the leaders praised the new deal to extend the ceasefire in Iran as a, quote, diplomatic breakthrough. But will the deal last through the summit? Many of the country's leaders have criticized President Trump's decision to go to war, but want to help open the Strait of Hormuz. Russia's full-scale invasion of Ukraine will come up, too. What issues should leaders cover at the G7? We'd love to hear from you. What dynamics are you watching for this week between the leaders of the U.S., U.K., France, Italy, Germany, Canada, and Japan? Leave us a message at 855-236-1A1A. We'll also preview next month's NATO summit in Turkey and the state of that defense alliance. What do you want to come out of the meetings with the U.S.'s closest political and economic allies? Again, the number is 855-236-1212. You can also talk to us using our app, 1A Vox Pop, and we'll share what you know on Wednesday. Now back to talking about how drone warfare is affecting the war in Ukraine. Joining us now is Mark Santora. He's an international news editor for the New York Times based in Warsaw, Poland. Mark, welcome to 1A.
3: Thank you for having me.
2: So you've been reporting on Russia's full-scale invasion of Ukraine since it started in February 2022. When you travel to the front lines, what's the mood like there these days?
3: Well, I think, you know, this last trip I took, it was remarkably more optimistic than any time in recent memory. For the first time in more than 3 years, Ukraine has largely stabilized much of the front, as even has momentum along parts of the front. So there was optimism, but obviously caution and a wariness because the Ukrainians realize that, you know, the moment they have any sort of advantage, the Russians will obviously do what they can to adapt and to counter it.
2: Well, it's no secret that drones have become the defining technology of this war. Here's Wall Street Journal national security reporter Robbie Grammer on last week's news roundup talking about the strength of Kyiv's drone program.
4: So there are these highly, highly trained Western militaries with these multi-billion dollar tank heavy weapon systems, and some Ukrainian guys with drones can outmaneuver them immediately. So everyone is really interested and invested in learning the Ukrainian art of warfare here.
2: Now, that art of warfare is changing again. Mark, you just published a piece for the Times headlined, "A Twist in Ukraine's Drone Campaign is, quote, really hurting the Russians." You describe Kyiv's new multi-layered drone campaign. Walk us through what this new strategy looks like.
3: Sure. Well, first, maybe it's a little helpful just so people get an understanding of what the battlefield itself looks like, because it's unlike anything you could imagine. In the front, on the front, when we talk about sort of the very tip of the spear where the two armies are confronting each other directly, it's sort of a 25-mile patch of land that any movement is deadly. It's called the kill zone now. So anything that moves within that patch of land is likely to be hit by the millions of drones that are circling in the air. And that evolution over the last 3 years, sort of like a Cambrian explosion of drones of all types, that's what sort of, you know, solidified the front, made it hard for either side to get any advantage or movement. And so the Ukrainians, you know, were able to blunt the Russian offensive year after year by building this sort of army of drones. Then beyond that 25, 30-mile line, which is beyond the range of the small drones, you have sort of the rear where, you know, traditionally armies would operate their logistics and move their men and material and fuel and food and all the things they need to sustain armies of hundreds of thousands of soldiers. And then beyond that, you have sort of the deep rear, which is the rest of the country, whether it's Ukraine or Russia. And for the longest time, Ukraine did not have the kind of weapons that could reach either deep into Russia or even much beyond that sort of 25-mile kill zone with precision and regularity. And so for a year, they spent, you know, they spent years building up weapons capable first of striking deep into Russia, hundreds of miles. We've seen in the past months those number of strikes increasing as they hit Russian oil refineries and military targets. And in the past couple months, they've developed what they're calling mid-range strike weapons, which are capable of precision targeting of moving vehicles and trains in that sort of rear area where the logistics move, where the men and material move. And that has caused the Russians all sorts of problems because they haven't found a way to defend against that effectively.
5: Blowing up in an armored truck carrying rations is one thing, but puncturing a tank's exterior is something else. Does Ukraine have access to drones that can successfully damage heavier targets?
3: Oh, yeah. No, that's not. When we went out with one team, they load these drones. Even a relatively small drone can carry 5-6 kilograms of thermobaric explosives with, kind of projectile force explosives that can puncture armor. So yes, the drones, the warheads they can carry, even relatively small drones can do an incredible amount of damage. The real issue is, it's a quantity game in some ways. I mean, it's remarkable to think about it, but last year Ukraine made some 4 million drones. This year they're aiming for 7 million. Russian makes even more. And so you've got just this, the numbers are staggering.
5: So take us inside that manufacturing process and pipeline that's developed since the start of the war. What has it taken for Ukraine to stand that up?
3: Yeah, so, I mean, Ukraine, very different than, you played the clip before how Western militaries are looking at it. Western militaries spend these billions on these exquisite precision weapons. Ukraine has built weapons for task. So each evolution and iteration in their drone campaign has been developed specifically for something that soldiers on the front needed in the moment. And, it's often sort of starts with a garage and duct tape kind of effort where they, off-the-shelf pieces put together Frankenstein-like to create these things, and then it gets sort of more formalized. But still, it's a very ground level kind of effort spread across the country, volunteers as well as companies. Whereas Russia's advantage is, they are sort of much more top down. And so when they pick a design they want, for instance, the model on the Shahed, the Iranian drone, they can just mass produce it in quantities that Ukraine can't match. And so you've got one side where innovation and adaptation, the Ukrainian side, has been what has worked for them, whereas the Russians have scale. And that's sort of the where the two sides sit at the moment.
5: What about the two countries' ability to access the raw materials needed to manufacture these drones?
3: Yeah, I mean, again, this is another interesting question. Ukraine has tried to make itself somewhat independent of China's supply chain, but that's almost impossible. But they have a variety of ways they've been able to get the material they need. They say that they are only producing about half of what their capacity is. So it's really money for the Ukrainians. The more money they have from allies, the more they can produce. For the Russians, they have, depended on China, obviously, for technology, but also your previous segment about manpower, they're dependent on North Korea for manpower as well as artillery. And obviously the Iranian Shahids were critical in the early stages as a model for them to use and develop. So I think both sides have their constraints when it comes to supply chains. But I think for the Ukrainians, it's about money. And for Russia, it's, maintaining a pipeline through China.
5: Well, to turn back to that question of manpower, we just heard the story of Charles Njoki. He's a Kenyan man who was scammed into working on drones for the Russian military. Why would Russia need to scam people from other countries into joining their military?
3: So again, if we step back a little, let's think about the one of the remarkable things, this war that's gone on longer than World War I, and each year it grows more deadly. And so the Russians, when they've been on the offensive for some 3 years, and the army on the offensive generally suffers more losses, the Russian losses by Western analysts, as well as Ukrainians and others, generally thought to be between 30 and 35,000 soldiers a month that's killed and injured. And the majority of those, according to Secretary of State Rubio, were killed, which is remarkable in itself. So even though Russia has a lot of people to draw from, it's not inexhaustible. And Putin has been very reticent to declare another official mobilization, which could be, you know, could cause some discontent there and problems for him. So that's why North Korea sending thousands of soldiers, why he's looking to Africa to pull in recruits, because if he wants to keep the pace of those offensives, he needs the bodies, because essentially for every soldier who files into this war from Russia, one comes back injured or killed.
5: Well, in March, Kenyan Foreign Minister Musalia Mudavadi told reporters that Russia had agreed to stop recruiting Kenyans to fight in Putin's forces. Do we know why Russia was specifically targeting Kenyans?
3: I mean, my colleagues did a story about this in early May, I think, and I don't know the answer specifically. I just think there's a pool of people who need money, and generally, the way Russia has gotten people to fight, first they went to the convicts, gave them, you know, a pardon to go fight, and then money and mercy, basically people who will fight for money, and people from poor areas. You don't see people from St. Petersburg and Moscow being recruited nearly as much as people in more desperate financial straits. So I would imagine that they think there's a pool of people there who can be persuaded by money or tricked by money into coming and fighting.
5: So putting this all together, whether it's the recruitment of people from other countries or the drone strategy being employed by Russia and Ukraine, what does all of this mean for who is gaining or losing ground on the battlefield?
3: Yeah, it's a really interesting moment in a war that's been largely looked static from the outside, despite all the staggering violence and death. So for the first time, Ukraine feels, there's basically two theaters you need to think about. There's the east, which is where, you know, the Donbas is, and that's where some of the most brutal fighting of the war has taken place, and the Russians are still pouring men and material into the effort to try and capture the remaining Ukrainian cities there, and that battle will continue to rage, and hard to say, you know, sort of how long Russia can keep up that pace. But then you have the south, and this is where this new campaign, these mid-range strikes, are having their biggest impact, because Russia basically created a land bridge between Russia and Crimea. And this bridge is not that wide of an area of land. You know, you're talking a little more than 100 miles in some places. So if Ukraine can target everything in this bridge, it makes it that much harder to sustain all those troops in southern Ukraine and Crimea. And their hope is that, you know, if they can keep up this campaign long enough, they'll make that occupation somewhat unsustainable. Again, that's sort of the long-term ambition, and we'll just have to see how it plays out.
5: We're talking to New York Times correspondent Mark Santora. He's joining us from Warsaw, Poland. I'm Jen White. You're listening to 1A. You know, Mark, in your reporting, when you describe these Ukrainian drones, they have upgraded engines, they have Starlink communications, but they also have artificial intelligence capabilities. How is AI being integrated into these drones?
3: So AI is being integrated across the battlefield in fascinating ways. With the drones in particular, it's a combination of AI and machine learning. But the real issue for a drone pilot trying to hit a target is not just, you know, the ability to fly the drone well, but also to have some communication with the pilot back, you know, 100 miles away or wherever he may be. And that the electronic warfare is this invisible war that's playing out, and that link can get severed. So with AI and machine learning, you can have drones that have the target uploaded in them, or once they have them in there, so there's different varieties of you know, how autonomous they can be, but essentially they can carry out the mission even when the connection to the pilot is lost.
5: Well, in your piece, you reference an assessment from a think tank here in Washington, D.C., called the Institute for the Study of War. And they say this Ukraine drone campaign is pushing the war into a new phase. What does that new phase look like?
3: I mean, so again, it depends where you sit. But if you're on the front, it it could mean, if you're on the southern front, that the Russians don't have the ability to stage large-scale offensive operations in any sort of way. In the east, it looks sort of different. But again, I think, broadly speaking, it's more violent. I mean, we saw this morning, and I think it's a shocking sight for anyone who's been to Kyiv, the thousand-year-old, you know, church complex that sits on a hillside above Kyiv, which is the oldest in the Orthodox Church, was on fire this morning after yet another Russian bombardment. And we've seen Russia increase both the pace and scale of these bombardments at the same time as they're losing ground on the front, or at least struggling on the front. And so you've got this kind of two things happening at once. Life for Ukrainians is, you know, as difficult or more difficult than ever, at the same time as, you know, on the front, Russia is suffering setbacks.
5: So as we move into the summer months, what sort of support is Kyiv receiving from its allies?
3: Well, the Europeans really have stepped up. And I think, you know, there's both politically and financially, you know, the Ukrainians feel that support is strong. I think, you know, there's not much hope that President Trump will be persuaded to be on Ukraine's side. I think the hope is that he does not push, you know, the Kremlin agenda. And I think that remains to be seen. But so I think they feel in an okay place. They've, you know, the Europeans are really steadfast in their support. Obviously, Ukraine could always need more and faster. And that's been true for 4 or 5 years now.
5: Well, I mean, when we think about the length of this war, 4+ years, has what it means to win the war, has that definition changed for Ukraine?
3: Yeah, I mean, again, I don't even know if I ever knew truly what the definition would be, but there is a feeling in Kyiv that a ceasefire is in their interest. I mean, if you remember when the idea was first sort of surfaced at the beginning of the Trump administration, you know, Kyiv was worried that a ceasefire would just give Russia a chance to regroup. I think they see themselves now as the sort of more dynamic country. If there was a ceasefire, it would give them a much needed chance to breathe and take a break. And so I think that has changed a little bit. And I think many Ukrainians, you know, would all they want is peace. And quite frankly, I think, you know, that attitude, just not at any cost. And so I think, you know, you've seen a sort of shift to where I think they're comfortable with the idea that with a ceasefire, if they continue to build up their own arms industry and their domestic production of weapons, they can make themselves strong enough in that period to, you know, help deter Russian aggression with, you know, the support of their allies. I don't see any indication that President Putin has made any calculation that he's ready to give up his overarching goal, which is the destruction of the Ukrainian state.
5: Well, that's Mark Santora. He's a New York Times correspondent based in Warsaw, Poland. Mark, thank you so much for speaking with us.
3: Thank you.
5: Today's producer was Chris Castano, with help from Click Here's Zach Hirsch. And this program comes to you from WAMU, part of American University in Washington, distributed by NPR. I'm Jen White. Nyla Budu is with you tomorrow. I'm back on Wednesday. Thanks for listening, and we'll talk more soon. This is 1A.

0: Live from NPR News in Boston, I'm Steve Brown. President Trump has started his visit to the G7 summit by hailing an agreement aimed at ending the U.S. conflict with Iran. Trump met today with French President Emmanuel Macron and called the pending deal a potential breakthrough for global security. The agreement has yet to be fully detailed, but might alter the dynamics of the summit, where Trump has faced criticism from European leaders for his decision to start the war without consulting them. Officials in Kyiv say Russia launched a major attack on Ukraine overnight with hundreds of drones and missiles. President Volodymyr Zelensky says at least 11 people were killed and 53 were wounded across Ukraine. The barrage damaged civilian sites and a revered religious landmark. Zelensky is calling for decisive action from G7 countries to halt Russia's invasion. Zelensky and President Trump are expected to meet during the summit. British Prime Minister Keir Starmer says his nation will ban children under 16 from using social media apps like Snapchat, TikTok, and YouTube from early next year. Starmer acknowledges that some teens might bypass the ban, but emphasizes the importance of children's safety and happiness. You're listening to Here and Now.
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1: We have a selection from our most recent State of Nevada coming up for you next. This is KNPR. It's summer. And while most kids think about all the fun they're going to have over the next couple of months, parents are thinking about childcare. Childcare costs in Nevada are among the highest in the country. The Bureau of Labor Statistics says the average cost of full-time center-based childcare in the state ranges from $880 to $1,055 a month. Elisa Caffarata recently discussed the issue with Paul Boger on KNPR's State of Nevada. Caffarata is the executive director of the Children's Advocacy Alliance. Here's part of their conversation.
3: Lisa, it's good to talk to you.
4: Good morning. Thanks for having me.
3: All right, let's put this conversation into perspective. Just how expensive is childcare in Nevada compared to the national average?
4: We have one of the highest rates in the country. And the way I explain it sort of in terms people who don't have kids would understand is when my kids got out of childcare, it was basically a car payment that was freed up. We finally got to buy a new car. Now it's literally a mortgage or a rent payment every month for every child that you have. Infant care is much more expensive, but it's on a par with, if you have a child in college, higher education tuition as well.
3: It's like you're looking at my notes because it says here, childcare can cost as much as a year's tuition for college in a lot of states. You know, why is it so expensive?
4: Part of it.

0: 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Go to thelibrarydistrict.org/summerchallenge for details.
1: Pay for the teachers. So we understand the good that is done and benefits not only the families, but the community by providing public education in the K-12 setting. We really have to expand that to early childhood because so many parents are in the workforce and we need to make it possible for them to go to work and get those developmental opportunities for their kids as well.
2: According to the First 5 Years Fund, a national early childhood advocacy organization, 28% of working families with young children cannot reasonably afford the care they need. From what you're seeing, is child care becoming a privilege for upper middle class, upper classes?
1: Yeah, I mean, the statistic you're quoting, it's closer to 65% in Nevada. And it's not just can't find the care they want. There just aren't the slots available in the state of Nevada. We would need to triple the number of spots we have to serve all the families that need it. And after COVID, we really lost a lot of the home-based centers. So really what's happening in Nevada is families are having to put together a patchwork of friends, families, neighbors, sort of emergency care. What we've really been focusing on in our advocacy is this is hurting the Nevada economy. So it costs the Nevada economy about $1 billion a year in lost economic productivity because parents can't find affordable, reliable care. And what we've seen in other states is they've stepped up to the plate and made the investments that are significant in career and wage ladders for early childhood educators, capacity funds to help centers and homes get started. And then the most important thing is providing that subsidy for parents to make this care affordable because it's just really out of reach for so many Nevada families.
2: Part of your job is taking information like this to policymakers.
1: Yes.
2: So what could they be doing to limit these high costs? Is it all about the funding?
1: A big, significant part of it is about the funding. And really, the place you're going to get the highest return on investment is those first 3 to 5 years, because we know the Gwynn Center just released a study on reading scores. And investing in the earliest years has the highest return on improved reading scores throughout a child's lifetime. So we're sort of missing that most important and enriching investment by just sort of leaving it up to families to do. So I keep saying, with all the changes in the federal programs, now is our opportunity as a state to look at our revenues, decide where we want to invest, and design programs the way that works for Nevada specifically, because when you're following the federal rules, it may or may not be a good fit. But we really have an opportunity in 2027.
2: Elisa Caffarettis, Executive Director of the Children's Advocacy Alliance, thank you so much for your time.
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1: Found that more than 8 in 10 of them rated the economy as bad or terrible. You've mentioned the high cost of gas, groceries, housing, making it difficult for young adults to move out of their family homes. Many young people are now blaming President Trump, but they're also blaming corporations. Is that new for young people to point the finger at big business and sour on capitalism?
2: I mean, I think it's a little bit new. It's a weird paradox because on one hand, they're telling the surveyors these exact things, right? You know, this is terrible, it's bad, and it's all the corporations. On the other hand, there's evidence that this is a generation that is investing much more aggressively and earlier than the generation before them. And so in some respects, they might not like the system, but they're sort of feeling like they're forced to embrace it. I think I'll invest in the stock market. I'll put money in my 401k. I'll buy individual stocks. Of course, I worry a little bit that they're also going into some of the prediction markets. They may be taking flyers on individual securities. All that being said, I think that the two things can coexist at once. It's like saying, you know, I'm lucky. I own my home. I have a 401k, but I'm not happy that I've had high gas prices for the last couple of months. So I think the negativity can be there, but the actions can sometimes split off from what you say you're feeling.
1: All right. Briefly, Jill, fewer than 30 seconds left. Does that mean, like, give us the one piece of advice for young people to make themselves financially secure?
2: I know that you feel bad, and that's okay. You are going to feel bad. It is hard. That said, in the best of circumstances, you would be consumer debt-free, no credit cards, no auto loans. You'd have that emergency reserve fund set aside, 6 months of your living expenses, if possible, and try to put some money in a Roth 401k
1: Jill
2: Schlesinger or a Roth IRA.
1: Of CBS, thanks so much. It's Here and Now.
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5: Paul Rudnick has always been obsessed with spy thrillers. 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
9: I'm Peter O'Dowd. It's Here and Now. On this June morning near Phoenix, the birds don't mind the rising heat. The killdeer and the herons have come to this spot near the main channel of the otherwise bone-dry Salt River. Because right here, there is water. Lots of it.
10: Okay, so this is a recharge basin. This pipe that you can hear, the water is gushing out of it into a giant field And that water is just going to soak into the ground.

0: when we came back from exile, I played this concert in Johannesburg, solo piano. And I'm playing, and then there was applause from the audience. And I said, wow, what did I play? Let me try and play it again. But I'm a jazz musician, and I can't play the same thing twice. And then a young man came and put a little note on the piano. The note said, Nelson Mandela just walked into the concert hall. So the applause was for him, not for me. So we went backstage, and he came and greeted me. And this young man said, Madiba, what do you think of Abdullah Ibrahim's playing? And Mandela said, Bach, Beethoven, we've got better. Which was a wonderful honor. I never have a set structure for playing a concert. When I start playing, I can feel every single person in the audience, whether it's 10 people or 300 or 1,000. And so the relationship that we have with the audience is that we work this out together. It's a journey that we take together.
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1: This is NewsHour, live from the BBC. A new exhibition by the Turner Prize-winning British sculptor Sir Anush Kapoor opens at London's Haywood Gallery on Tuesday. It showcases the theatricality of an artist known for his works of gleaming steel, such as Chicago's Cloud Gate, but also for his black voids and his vast deep red installations, which encompass mystery and ritual. As well as creating public works of art, he's also very public about his political views. Last year, Greenpeace installed his giant blood-red canvas called Butchered on a North Sea gas rig as an act of environmental activism. Among the new works on display is a giant inflatable PVC sculpture which occupies multiple rooms called All of Nothing. And it was the first stop when my colleague James Kumarasamy had a preview of the exhibition in the company of Sir Anish.
6: Well, look, we're beginning at the beginning, and we are struck, as soon as you walk into this exhibition, by All or Nothing. Quite a feat, I'd imagine, to actually get it up.
7: Well, it's a very big inflatable that fills the space, and I wanted the viewer to be confronted with a very, if you like, something that's right up against your body.
6: Why is that?
7: Well, I mean, sculpture is all about your body, isn't it? It's all about interaction physically and then, I hope, emotionally. But this object is one thing when you see it like this. And wait and see what happens.
6: Well, I've had a sneak preview, so spoiler, I know that this room can't contain it, can it?
7: Correct, exactly. So it's bigger than this room and bulges out and bulges into the other room. But to hold the form together, there's almost like an act of memory.
6: And what about your thoughts on scale and how they've changed over the years? What does this tell you about how you approach scale?
7: Scale is not the same as size. Size is about how big or small a thing is. Scale is poetic. It has other realities. It's more to do with meaning than it is to do with size. And that's what I'm interested in. We say a big object, but it's also a deep red. And that does something. So there's some, if you like, internal organ thing going on.
6: It was always going to be red with you, wasn't it?
7: Mostly.
6: What is it? What is it? I know people have asked you this over the years, but what's the fascination?
7: Well, of course, we're made of red. Our whole interior sense is redness and blackness. And they both make peculiar kinds of darkness.
6: It's almost as if you were cueing us to go into the next room.
7: Mm-hmm.
6: So shall we go?
7: Let's go.
6: Here we do have black, a very specific black.
7: Actually, lots of different kinds of black, and a couple of blue things, and a very dark blue makes a darkness that black struggles to compete with.
6: So tell us about these works. I mean, I think there's a newer work over there, but some of these are older, aren't they?
7: Yeah, they are. I mean, the work here on the floor is a work called Descent into Limbo, which I made in the late 80s. It is a space full of darkness. It's not a hole. It's a carpet on the floor.
6: And it looks like a hole.
7: Well, it does that strange thing of being empty and full. The Kantian sublime is, of course, two things. It's a person, if you like, looking into an effervescent space of some kind of that or the other, losing themselves. But there's another side to that, which is fear. Fear and the sublime sit with each other like this. And I feel there's something here of both of those. I made this work when I first made it. I showed it in a small little building. This gentleman had stood in line for 45 minutes to go into this room. He goes into the room. He says, "Oh God, I've done lots of things in the name of contemporary art, but to stand in line for 45 minutes to look at a black carpet," he was furious. He then took his glasses off, his dark glasses, and threw them, thinking it was a black carpet. Of course, they disappeared. And suddenly there was a sense, physical sense in him of, what have I done? Where is this? What is this?
6: Well, he's taken part in performance art, hasn't he? From blackness, we're going to move back to redness, I think, aren't we?
7: We are. The other side of this show, in a sense, is ritual interior. So if one proposition about interior is void and nothing and empty, and the other, of course, is blood and gore and redness in a different spectrum, and I don't know, I'm eternally attracted to that. I feel it's a fundamental question of art.
6: What does it say about the world?
7: Oh God, the world is a disaster. I firmly believe that I have nothing to say as an artist. I don't have some message to give the world. A bad poem, they say, is one that falls into meaning. A good poem, therefore, sits somewhere between meaning and no meaning. And I think that's, if you like, an inner internal reflection brings forth all kinds of psychic questions that relate to the conditions that we've allowed to arise.
6: I mean, last year, Butchered, you used your art to make a statement.
7: Yes.
8: hanging it on an oil rig with Greenpeace. When you look at the way that environmentalists have actually desecrated art in some instances, what do you think of that?
9: It's very sensitive. They did that, those young activists, and I believe activism is hugely important. The government is completely wrong to try and curtail, stop it, arrest people, etc. No way. How dare they? This is part of democratic reality. But those young people that did that did it because Shell, I believe, was sponsored the National Gallery. I don't condemn it and I don't condone it.
8: Should we go upstairs?
6: Of course.
8: So tell us about this. What would you like us to know about this work?
9: It's called Hamakom. Hamakom in Hebrew means the place. Art is always about where it's sited, how it's sited, the place. And I suppose what I've done here is make a space apart, which you can't quite reach. The important question is about how the viewer brings, if you like, their own psychological issues, questions, body spaces, etc., to a work, and how they complete the equation. It's not about me telling you how it is, it's rather about, you know, the interaction between the two.
1: The British artist Anish Kapoor talking to James Kumarasamy. That's it from this edition of NewsHour from all of us here. 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
11: Deal or no deal, tensions between the U.S. and Iran keep coming back to Iran's nuclear program.
12: If you corner a cat, it will act differently from a cat that is roaming free.
11: I'm Carolyn Beeler. Today, a look at what's realistic when it comes to Washington's desire to limit that program. Also on the show, Heather Cox Richardson, who writes Letters from an American on whether the United States is still a global beacon at 250.
13: I would say that we hope we will become one again.
11: Plus, right under our feet, yes, yours and mine, vast underground networks of fungi.
14: They're incredible. They're kind of beautiful, actually.
11: New research maps it all out for us. That's all ahead on The World.
15: Live from NPR News in Washington, I'm Ryland Barton. Iranian and U.S. officials say they've reached a preliminary agreement to reopen the Strait of Hormuz, setting the stage to end the war. Hardliners in Iran have accused negotiators of betraying the late supreme leader, who was killed by U.S.-Israeli airstrikes on the first day of the war. Critics of Iran's government feel betrayed by the U.S., Duri Buscarin reports.
16: In a voice note to NPR, a web developer who asked to remain anonymous for his safety said he has no reaction. He can only give swears and curses. I am really sorry, but I cannot be polite anymore, he said. The American administration clearly doesn't give a penny to Iranian public opinion. After months of airstrikes and the killings of dozens of top officials, Iran's leadership remains strikingly similar and perhaps more hardline than their predecessors. In a press conference, Iran's foreign ministry spokesman, Ismail Baghaei, said the preliminary agreement is a, quote, product of the legendary resilience and resistance of the Iranian people against the aggressions of two villainous actors equipped with all material means. For NPR News, I'm Duri Buscarin in Istanbul.
15: U.S. stocks rose today on hopes that a deal between the U.S. and Iran will soon allow oil to flow through the Strait of Hormuz. NPR's Scott Horsley reports.
17: Stocks are up and crude oil prices are down on news of the diplomatic deal to reopen the strait, which is expected to be finalized later this week. AAA says retail gasoline prices dipped to an average of $4.06 a gallon overnight. That's down about a dime from a week ago, but still about $1.08 more than before the war began.
15: NPR's Scott Horsley reporting. Starter homes in a record number of cities now cost $1 million or more. NPR's Jennifer Ludden reports it's part of a surge in home prices since 2020.
18: New data from the real estate website Zillow finds 242 cities have $1 million entry-level homes. That's three times as many as before the pandemic housing boom. Most places are in California, but the fastest growth is in New York and New Jersey. $1 million starters have also spread to interior states like Texas, Wyoming, and Illinois. They're defined here as the lowest third of the market in a region. Despite that, Zillow finds that nationwide, the typical starter home is still a lot less, just under $200,000. A housing shortage has priced out many first-time buyers, but Zillow finds the tough market easing a bit, with more inventory and prices growing more slowly. Jennifer Ludden, NPR News, Washington.
15: A U.S. Air Force B-52 Stratofortress crashed shortly after takeoff at Edwards Air Force Base today. The B-52 is a long-range bomber that first entered service in 1955 and has been used in the Iran War. Its current version typically carries a crew of five and can carry as much as 70,000 pounds of bombs and other munitions. Officials say emergency crews immediately responded to the scene and that the situation is ongoing. This is NPR News. Health officials are raising awareness about alpha-gal syndrome, a meat allergy triggered by tick bites. Symptoms include hives, diarrhea, and itchiness after eating meat or dairy. The allergy doesn't impact consumption of seafood or poultry. The expanding range of the Lone Star tick is contributing to cases. Regulators recently approved the first drug for the condition. The FIFA World Cup has brought the top 48 soccer teams in the world to North America, but how much of an economic boom will actually materialize in the 11 U.S. cities hosting the games? Dylan Duke with member station KERA has more.
19: FIFA projects the U.S. economy will see a $17 billion boost in GDP and the creation of 185,000 jobs. But economists NPR spoke with are skeptical.
20: Yeah, I guess they'd have something of a little boomlet in sales tax revenue that lasts for a few weeks and then just go back to where it was before. So in the grand scheme, it doesn't really matter that much.
19: Colm Clark is a professor of economics at Southern Methodist University in Dallas, Texas. He said FIFA's projections are likely exaggerated. For NPR News, I'm Dylan Duke.
15: Ohio Republican Governor Mike DeWine hosted his 50th and final ice cream social over the weekend. According to Cleveland.com, Fran DeWine came up with the idea when her then 29-year-old husband was running for Greene County prosecutor in 1976. The event featured ice cream and thousands of slices of the First Lady's pie at their home in Cedarville, Ohio. 79-year-old DeWine is term limited and will leave public office at the end of the year. This is NPR News from Washington.
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11: This is The World. I'm Carolyn Buehler. Thanks for kicking off the week with us. We don't know what's in the deal that the U.S. and Iran say they have reached to end their war. Not specifically, anyway. The text is supposed to be released after a formal signing on Friday. But it's safe to say the people of Iran will be directly affected by the details of any agreement. The World's Shirin Jafari reached out to Iranians to get the mood on the ground as they wait.
22: I reach Hasti on a busy street in Tehran. She's heading to her new job as a manager for a travel agency. She sounds less energetic than her usual self. We've been in touch for a while, messaging about the U.S.'s war on Iran. Like others in this story, Hasti asked that I only use her first name. Like the others, she worries that speaking with foreign media could get her into trouble with the government. Hasti tells me she lost her job during the war, but now, after weeks of living off of her savings, she's finally landed a new position. She says she's become numb to the news. At one point, she stopped following what's happening and went into survival mode. Same with so many around her, she says. She says one thing that is clear is that people don't want these leaders in power anymore. That won't change even if the U.S. and Iran agree to a deal. President Trump started the war by saying that he wants to end the nearly five decades of the Islamic Republic. He told the protesters that help is on the way and that he's going to make Iran great again. Hasti says for her and other Iranians, those promises were a glimmer of hope. After decades of protesting the government without success, she thought maybe a military intervention would bring an end to the regime. But as the weeks went on and as the bombs dropped, regime change felt more and more out of reach. امیدی به اینکه این آدم بخواد اکتی انجام بده و به کمک مردم ایران بیاد رو دیگه مردم این امید رو واقعا ندارن. Today, people here don't believe that Trump can take any actions that would help bring change, she says. Mehdi, another Tehran resident, shares this sentiment.
0: توی این مدت خوشحالم بودم میگفتم که این جنگ فشار مضاعفی به ایران شاید بیاره. اولش امیدایی داشتم.
22: At first, I had some hope, he tells me. I thought maybe this war could put some pressure on the government. But now I have lost all hope of any change. Not only the war didn't bring down the government, he says, it seems to have emboldened it. The financial boost Iran will get from the unblocking of its assets will only help it rebuild its military arsenal and enrich those at the top. So much about the deal between the U.S. and Iran remains unclear. U.S. and Iranian officials say that they will make the memorandum of understanding official in a meeting in Geneva on Friday.
2: قبل از جنگ اتفاقی که وجود داشت این بود که به صورت یک دست حداقل این چیزی که
22: Majid tells me before the war, the supreme leader was the final decision maker in Iran. Any differences between the factions would be resolved with the leader's statement. But Israel killed the leader on the first day of the war in February. And now, Majid says, the disagreements seem to be taking longer to resolve, as word about a deal between the U.S. and Iran got around. A group of hardliners gathered near the foreign ministry in Tehran. Some also showed up on the streets in the northeastern city of Mashhad. They protested what they see as an appeasement. What about the blood of our leader, they chanted, demanding that the negotiators resign.
2: همون جور که تندروهای داخل ایران دنبال این نیستن که تفاهم ایجاد بشه و منافعشون در وجود
22: But he says these demonstrations show that there is a long road to a final settlement between the U.S. and Iran. He says there are spoilers in Iran, the U.S. and in Israel. In all these places, there are people who benefit from war and tensions. They don't want a peace deal to go through. Majid has a three-year-old son, and his family was displaced during the war. He says he can only hope for the tensions to ease.
2: الان دیگه ما مردم راستش میگم همه خسته شدن.
22: We're all tired, he says. Everyone is exhausted from grappling with wars, sanctions, and instability. All we want is to live in peace. For the world, I'm Shirin Jafari.
11: A key issue at the heart of this conflict is, of course, Iran's nuclear program. Sina Azodi knows its history well. He directs the Middle East Studies program at the George Washington University and has a new book out called Iran and the Bomb. I started by getting his reaction to the weekend's developments.
5: Both sides are really trying to hold their cards close to their chest. What we do know is that two things are going to be addressed. One is the issue of the highly enriched uranium, that 400 kilos of highly enriched uranium that is buried under the Fordo and Natanz nuclear facilities, and how Iran will address that issue, either by diluting it or by shipping it out. And the principle of uranium enrichment in Iran, which has been really the sticking issue between Iran and the United States for the past 30 years.
11: That is a great segue into our history conversation here. And I want to start with your personal connection to this topic. I understand your parents both worked on Iran's nuclear program when the Shah was in power before the Iranian Revolution. I'm curious, what were conversations about the nuclear program like when you were a kid? Like, what was your awareness about it?
5: I would see my father coming from work, and he was always busy working on things that he would write. And back then I remember 5 or 6, I didn't even know how to write in Persian, let alone English. But I would just try to draw the things that he drew on the paper. And that started my interest in the Iranian nuclear program. And as you said, my parents are both nuclear scientists, and they met at the Atomic Energy Organization of Iran.
11: Let's start at the beginning. When did Iran start its nuclear program?
5: The first agreement that Iran signed with the United States that addressed the nuclear issue was the 1957 agreement for peaceful uses of nuclear energy, under which the U.S. agreed that it would support Iran's peaceful nuclear program by providing it with some nuclear technology, a research reactor, which, by the way, is still operational, the Tehran Research Reactor. It is used actually for producing medical isotopes. That cooperation with Iran happened under the Eisenhower's Atoms for Peace, which was really a program by the Eisenhower administration to provide peaceful nuclear technology to the developing countries that were allies of the United States, that included Pakistan, Turkey, Israel, and of course Iran was included. Then Iran was simply too underdeveloped to be able to support a large nuclear program, so it was quite limited. And the Shah simply, and the people who were in the program, didn't know what they wanted from the nuclear program. The Shah simply wanted to show off to the regional countries that Iran is a Western-oriented country that has a nuclear program and the rest of them don't have any.
11: So at this time, in the 50s and 60s, the U.S. actually actively supported Iran's nuclear program and provided kind of the seed knowledge and technology for it.
5: That's right. The U.S. was supportive of it. Kissinger and Nixon and even Ford hailed the Shah's vision for bringing in nuclear energy as a replacement for fossil fuels.
11: How did the program shift after the Islamic Revolution in 1979?
5: Well, immediately after the 1979 revolution, anything that the Shah had done was bad. The Islamic Republic tried to distance itself. But by 1982, their views on the nuclear program and nuclear energy changed. And that's where and when Iran restarts its nuclear program. Because there was an Iran-Iraq war and the Iraqis, with the support of the United States, was using chemical weapons against Iran, there was always discussion in the minds of the Iranian leadership that what if Iraq uses nuclear weapons against Iran?
11: So up until the Iran-Iraq war, was the nuclear program solely aimed at energy?
5: No. I, for the first time, show in my book that the Shah also had ambitions for producing nuclear weapons. I use 3 intelligence documents from the Carter Library and an interview that I did to show that he was his military was secretly working on nuclear weapon designs.
11: And how do leaders today, or maybe, 6 months ago before the current U.S. and Israeli war on Iran, how do they talk about nuclear and what the goals of a nuclear program are?
5: Starting from 2021, particularly after the war in Gaza, and 2024, the exchanges between Iran and Israel, there were more public discussions about the prudence and feasibility of producing nuclear weapons in response to changes in Iran's regional environment. We had debates on Iran's state TV, which previously was a taboo, but now they were openly discussing whether having nuclear weapons is good for Iran or bad. One very interesting comment that I saw was in 2021, when the former intelligence minister said that our official policy is no nuclear weapons, but if you corner a cat, it will act differently from a cat that is roaming free.
11: Washington is, of course, dead set against Iran getting a nuclear weapon. You argue in your book that dismantling the nuclear program, though, is unrealistic. Why?
5: Because Iranians are not going to surrender it. And we saw that Iranians went to war twice to maintain the nuclear program. It is a matter of national pride. And besides, once you acquire the knowledge and the technological know-how of doing things, you cannot bomb that away. You cannot scientifically, and there's no weapon system in the world that can simply erase the knowledge of Iranians.
11: So what do you believe a successful long-term U.S. strategy toward Iran and its nuclear program would look like in practice?
5: Ultimately, any deal to prevent Iran from getting nuclear weapons must include some limited enrichment capacity in return for intrusive mechanisms, inspections, to ensure that Iranian nuclear program cannot be diverted towards nuclear weapons. But will Iranians give up or surrender the enrichment? My answer, based on my historical investigation, is that the answer to that question is no. So the best is a limited enrichment capacity in return for intrusive inspections, cap on the number of centrifuges, and strong limits and caps on the Iranian nuclear program. That is a win-win solution. It serves the interests of the United States, and I think it serves the interests of Iranians.
11: Sina Azodi directs the Middle East Studies program at the George Washington University. With people from all over the globe here in North America for the World Cup, one iconic American vehicle is getting a lot of love on the internet.
6: Oh my God, the yellow school bus is real. The yellow elementary bus is real.
7: It's an American school bus.
8: Wait, the yellow buses are actually real?
23: Yes, all over.
8: What? I thought that was like only in cartoons.
24: As an Aussie going to America, I was like, those yellow school buses don't exist.
25: Until they do.
11: Some rowdy Scottish soccer fans didn't just get to see yellow school buses. They got to ride in them, too. That story is coming up just ahead on The World.
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11: This is The World. I'm Carolyn Beeler. You and me right now, we are standing on top of a vast network of underground fungi. If you were to dig up a handful of dirt, you wouldn't be able to see the fungi. They are too small. But the thread-like strands make up a vast life support system. They deliver water and nutrients to plant roots in exchange for carbon. Scientists have long known these existed, but for the first time, they have a comprehensive estimate of just how extensive these networks are. If you stretch them out, they travel the distance from the Earth to the sun almost a billion times. Sheffield University professor Katie Field was part of the team that mapped out these fungi.
30: So these networks are super important for almost, well, I would say all life on Earth. They're probably instrumental in getting life on Earth in the first place. So they've been around for as long as plants have been around. So that's nearly 500 million years. And they play a key role in supplying plants with nutrients from the soil. So we're looking at things like nitrogen and phosphorus that plants need to grow. In return, plants do photosynthesis, so they take carbon dioxide out of the air and turn it into sugars with the help of some sunlight and water. And they give those sugars to the fungus under the ground. So through that, the fungus channels an incredible amount of carbon on a global scale below ground and into the soil. And this has lots of important impacts. So firstly, it helps build the soil that we know and that grows the food that we eat. By increasing the amount of organic matter in that soil, you get healthier soils that are able to support more complicated plant communities, grow more food. They also help remove carbon dioxide from the atmosphere by enhancing photosynthesis in the plants that they're connected to. And in doing that, they play a key role in stabilizing Earth's climate.
11: And I understand that this study has found that these networks are more dense and plentiful in some places than others. Can you tell me about that?
30: So one of the most important things that I think was highlighted by this study was that the distribution of these networks is not uniform across all ecosystems. So what we found was, I think one of the most important things was firstly that grasslands are surprisingly important in terms of diversity and the amount of fungus that they support. Grasslands are normally, you know, they don't get a lot of press.
11: Yeah.
30: That's normally reserved for like the charismatic ecosystems, so things like rainforest.
11: Yeah,
30: absolutely. But in this study, it's grasslands that are really the big players. So that's really cool. And secondly, the other most important thing I think this study highlights is that agricultural practices tend to be bad for fungi. So where we have sort of large-scale agricultural croplands, there was up to 50% less fungal network density than in other types of grassland. So this kind of emphasizes a lot of other research that has shown that agricultural practices, intensive management practices, tend to have negative effects on fungi, which then have impacts on soil health and productivity in the future.
11: Why might these networks be less dense in agricultural areas? Is it something to do with, you know, pesticides and
30: no surprises why. So we're looking at the intensive management practices that are typical of those sorts of land use areas. So things like application of pesticides and fertilizers have been shown, categorically proven, to have negative impacts, both in terms of the amount and the functionality of the fungus. So they can actually impact what the fungus is doing. We also know that agricultural practices like applying excessive amounts of mineral-based fertilizers, that's our NPK fertilizers, that can also disrupt fungal function. And practices that disturb the soil, so tillage or ploughing, that physically breaks up the networks and means that the fungus isn't able to proliferate in the way it would do if it was left intact.
11: So your team estimates that there are 110 quadrillion kilometers of these fungal networks out in the world, which is a mind-bogglingly big number, which makes me ask, how did you come up with that estimate?
30: So what we did was we took data from different experiments, so small-scale experiments, and then they combine all those measurements and scale them up using some very clever models that I don't fully understand, and they come up with these incredible numbers. So they couple that with field sampling. So there was an extensive field sampling campaign that actually targeted areas that haven't been sampled before, and were able to get estimates of hyphal densities in those areas as well. And then combining all that together in these vast global models, they came up with these incredible estimates, which are the best that we have at the moment.
11: And why does it matter if we have these estimates? They're doing their thing whether we know where they are or not.
30: Yeah, it's really important that we have an idea about how extensive and important these fungi are, because they're responsible for so many of the planetary processes that we rely on to keep us all alive and fed. If we don't appreciate and understand the distribution of the fungi, then we can't possibly hope to conserve it in the future. For instance, the finding that it's much lower in agriculturally managed areas, it demonstrates the impact that intensive soil management can have on these types of fungi. And given that we know that now, we can potentially take steps to remediate that.
1: I'm also thinking about the role in the carbon cycle that you have outlined. Yeah. We often think of places like the rainforests as places that store a lot of carbon. Does this suggest we should be thinking more about savannas and those soils as big stores of carbon?
30: Absolutely. Certainly when we think about carbon cycling, normally we're talking about trees and efforts to enhance carbon sequestration and storage. Almost uniformly talk about tree planting campaigns. This research suggests that actually maybe we should be thinking more about grasslands as a very overlooked ecosystem that are responsible for a lot of carbon being moved into the soil. But I think probably the most important message is actually that the above ground biosphere, so the plant stuff that you see around you, only holds a small amount of the carbon, and actually most of it ends up in the soil through fungi. So they secrete a lot of carbon-rich sort of secretions that act as glue, and they kind of stick soil particles together. And where the glue is stuck, the soil particles together, that carbon then becomes inaccessible to other microbes, so it stays in the soil. So actually, it's a disproportionate amount of the carbon that is stored in soils is of fungal origin. So, you know, really, when we're thinking about carbon storage and sequestration, we should really be thinking about soils and fungi rather than just plants or trees.
1: Katie Field is a professor at Sheffield University in the UK. She was part of a research team that mapped microscopic fungi across the globe. Coming up, America has lofty ideals, but we do not always live up to them. We talked to historian Heather Cox Richardson about how those contradictions show up on the world stage. You're with the world.
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1: For democracy, something that President Franklin Delano Roosevelt talks about a lot, at the same time that Americans themselves are living under both Jim and Juan Crow and the incarceration of Japanese Americans. The thing about World War II that I think is interesting in its time, but also prescient for where we are in the United States today, is the degree to which being engaged in an international endeavor held up a mirror to Americans so that they had to then grapple with their own inconsistencies. And one of the things we see both during World War II and especially after it is the language and the efforts of Black and Brown Americans especially, but to some degree also women, to say, hey, you know, we were in this fight for democracy and literally you're imposing the same sorts of systems on us that the Nazis used in Germany. So how about we clean things up back here in the United States? And of course, once you get the rise of international communism on the world stage, communists hold up the Jim Crow laws, for example, in the United States and say, hey, wait a minute, we're a lot more equal over here than people in the United States are. And that need of the Americans to grapple with the opinions of people outside the country really mattered in the 20th century for sure. But in this moment, when people at home are grappling with the rise of authoritarianism here, it's interesting to watch the degree to which the American news and people in the country now look at places like Hungary and say, look, if Magyar and his people can overturn an entrenched authoritarian, so can the United States. And that internationalization of the principles that America articulated 250 years ago in some ways gives me hope of renewing those principles again today, 250 years later.
2: Those two examples that you mentioned, World War II and communism, the Cold War, where the U.S. was holding a mirror up to itself because of foreign relations. To what extent were the people who were pointing out those inconsistencies within the U.S., to what extent were they successful? I mean, how much can we see this modern civil rights movement as a follow-on of the post-World War II years?
1: You can't really even divorce them. I mean, what happens is that Black and Brown Americans come back from fighting overseas. And, you know, in some pretty horrific incidences, people who are still wearing their uniforms are lynched by white mobs or even by white police officers. And with that obvious inconsistency between the idea that they were fighting for an America that stood on principle and then got home and were killed, that was one of the driving forces for the taking off of the second civil rights movement, really in 1948, when President Harry Truman takes a look at what's happened to a returning World War II veteran and says, hey, we can't have America look like this. When our laws don't answer to the lynching of a Black man who has just defended America in World War II, then obviously we have to do something here. And that's when he gets on board the desegregation movement, and when people who previously had participated in the Jim Crow era racial discrimination and the Juan Crow as well sort of started to say, you know, we really can't be like this. And then, of course, when the communists really start to emphasize it, you get people like Dwight Eisenhower saying, he's a Republican president, takes office in 1953, saying, you know, we can't have this. We are losing against international communism because they have this leverage over us. Mm-hmm. Now, that being said, one of the things that you do see coming out of that period is the rhetoric on the part of the reactionary right wing to say that those Black Americans who are demanding equality in the United States are somehow participating in communism. Now, that's got a much longer history in the United States, but the support of international communism for racial equality does, in fact, have at least some repercussions in the United States, where those people trying to achieve Black equality get called and treated as communists.
2: So as we have been talking about, the U.S. has often fallen short of its democratic ideals, but still the U.S. has historically been a magnet for people from around the world who seek freedom. Why?
1: So that is not the kind of question that you can answer in three sentences.

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1: This is KNPR and KNPR.org. Here's the local stock report. Fiji Properties and Club Med announced the acquisition and planned redevelopment of the Carambola Beach Resort located in the U.S. Virgin Islands. Fiji shares fell 53 cents to $27.99. Several local stocks traded ex-dividend. This included TKO Group falling 138 to $201.19. Boyd Gaming rose 41 cents to $87.67, and Red Rock Resort shed 172 to $61.13. News of a truce being near in the Middle East led to an improved investment outlook, with the price of oil dropping while gold rallied over 2.5%. Sphere Entertainment rallied 113 to 154.38. Newmont rose 557 to 105.80. Wynn Resorts dropped 131 to 105.96. And Caesars Entertainment finished the day at $29.50, up 1 cent. I'm Hugh Anderson with Hightower Las Vegas.

0: We'll be right back.
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